0: had like a built-in unit, you know?
1: Yeah, that's right. That's right. Yeah. And actually, for dealing with that part of things, I thought my family was, my mom in particular, was really intentional about kind of preparing us for new spaces as best she could. Mm.
0: Did you read a lot growing up?
1: No, actually, I didn't read a lot growing up. I did enjoy storytelling. I did consume stories in various forms, you know, from, of course, from television to books to theater. And, well, yeah, even church probably, you know, mm-hmm. the sermons and the communication that way is a form of storytelling. Mm-hmm. And so, yeah, that all those pieces kind of shaped my interest in story and really coming to writing. I would say I came to it through story and performance more even than just a love for writing. But of course, I've developed that. But as a person who later in life discovered I'm dyslexic, that looking back, it certainly explains maybe a non-standard path toward being an English professor, that's for sure.
0: Tell me about that. How did you find out that you were dyslexic?
1: Yeah, so I you know, I'd been seeing a therapist for years who actually does psychological testing, that kind of thing, and so I went through a process with her, and then looking into my background, you know, part of the process I went through was looking at all my old school files and the language the teachers had, and my mom saved everything. She was a teacher, so we had a wealth of like handwriting samples, all kinds of stuff that looking back on, you go, oh, okay. And, you know, we move schools constantly. I mean, I think by the time I was in eighth grade, I had gone to eight schools, right?
0: Wow.
1: And so each of those schools, often in the writing, they would say things like, Gary's really struggling with spelling. Gary's really struggling with his handwriting. These are things we need to keep an eye on because they don't seem okay. And then I'd be gone. So the next school would never know that, would never get that. And they'd say, oh, this is a really smart kid, but yeah, he's struggling here. And one school, my mom tells me about, they were discussing putting me in special ed or the talented and gifted program. And they didn't know which one to put me in.
0: Yeah.
1: It's just an odd looking back. And so part of that process kind of opened my eyes and went, oh yeah, that helped me make sense of my journey.
0: And so you realized that you were dyslexic and then you became an English professor.
1: Well, I was already an English professor.
0: Okay.
1: So yeah, so this was after, long after. So I knew I don't read nearly as much as my colleagues. And I couple that with, I also have ADHD and that was part of the diagnosis process. Yeah, certainly my attention span and my reading skills both are deficits for most English professors. And in some ways, I think they've been an asset for me, though.
0: To your credit, with Beloved in particular, no one can read that quickly. Anyone who reads Beloved quickly is like, you didn't read it and Toni Morrison doesn't like you.
1: Yeah, that's right.
0: Why would you do that?
1: You should read the, what is it, 124 was spiteful, I think is the first line. You should read that and just stop for a day.
0: No, really.
1: Oh, man, this is on, that's
0: I had that book for years before I read it. Like, I would pretty much read that first page and be like, whoa.
1: Ooh,
0: it's so rich.
1: Yeah.
0: And then, I don't know what it was. This was, I want to say, fall of 2024. Suddenly I could read it.
1: It was time, huh?
0: Like,
1: yeah.
0: Really, I do think that there is something to be said about the fact that, like, some books, some albums, you can't read them or hear them until it's time for you.
1: No, I think that's right. And I think that's true of other media, too. You know, television, movies, people talk about them and you're like, okay. And there's some resistance in you that it's not time. It's not time to sit down and watch that, or it's not time to sit down and read that. And you don't really know why that is, but yeah, that's... Yeah, there are things like that we have to be in the right moment for it.
0: Right, right. So you said something interesting. You said that you read much less than other English professors. How do you know, though?
1: I mean, it's just the amount that other people are talking about, the number of books they've read. You know, not that everyone walks around with a number that they're showing off to people.
0: Right.
1: just you know, the things that I haven't read that other people have, and just being aware that or the number of books I've started and not finished because I just don't have the capacity at that particular time. And so, yeah, it just becomes a kind of clear... Yeah, clear. It's very clear to me, right? I feel embarrassed by the amount I read when I'm in those kind of conversations.
0: Mm-hmm.
1: Not in a way now that is a problem for me, because I really do believe in my skill set.
0: Right.
1: Beyond that, right? And so I feel very good about what I can do in the world and how I operate. And I feel good about how I am as an English professor too. It's probably like, being in a weight room, which I also don't feel very secure in, but and somebody talking about how much they bench press, right?
0: Right. you're like, yeah. Dude, I've never.
1: I'm comfortable with the number I bench press, but I have no desire to talk to you about it, right?
0: Right. Right. You just like skip past that.
1: That's right.
0: Yeah. One of the things I've always admired from afar about Randolph's MFA program, because you know, I do follow you guys on Instagram, is that you guys bring in a really stunning faculty from across the country. And of course, your students are from across the country too, because it's a low residency program. How much of that sort of like movement, you know, that geographic diversity is influenced by your own experience?
1: I absolutely think there's a lot within it that helps shape it. That's part of my experience. I think there's a lot of other people's experiences who have also shaped it. Like there's kind of a, and probably the piece that my experience brought to it was all that moving around created this sense that I didn't belong in most spaces I was in, right? When you show up into a new community, you definitely don't feel like you belong when you're just constantly trying to learn it. And so I'm hyper aware and have been of other people around me who don't feel belonging easily in spaces, or spaces have showed them regularly why they don't belong, you know? And so, for me, a major priority of what we are as a community is thinking about how individuals, groups, communities, each writer who comes to us, how do they experience belonging and how do we create a space that's going to be healthy for them, right? You know, I tell each new cohort of our students, like, we want to be different because you all are here. We want to grow because you all are here. So many spaces say, here's how you adjust to become what we want you to be. And I think a healthy community does the opposite. It says we will change and grow because you are here and help us do that. Mm-hmm. You know?
0: Why does it matter in an educational setting for people to feel like they belong?
1: It's among the most important things that we can think about as educators, because the ability to learn, the ability to be successful as in a learning community relies so heavily on you feeling like you're believed in. Mm-hmm. I mean, there's evidence that if your professor doesn't believe you can learn, you're not as likely to learn, right? And so we have to, as educators, and I think actually Randolph has prioritized this over the last few years in our undergraduate programs, our graduate programs, because it matters that our students show up and feel like they can belong. They have to find community. It's not find community with everybody all the time, right? But it's find that you can be in a classroom with, you know, 10 other people who are very different than you, and that space that's created by the professor needs to make you feel as close to comfortable as possible, right? And a lot of times that means that as professors, we can't walk into those spaces as the historic professor model was, like, I'm the expert, I'm the one you all should follow, you all change to be like me. It really is reminding our students that we're learners, we make mistakes, we're figuring things out, and so that they can go, okay, I'm comfortable here if I don't have to be perfect, if I don't have to... if I know this person in front of me who's teaching me this stuff that I don't know, they're also just a lovely, bumbling human in the world, right?
0: Well, thank you so much, Gary Dopp, for sharing your insights with me today on With Good Reason.
1: Thank you, Lauren. This has been a lot of fun.
0: Gary Dopp is the founding director of Randolph College's Creative Writing MFA program. He's been named an outstanding faculty member by the State Council of Higher Education for Virginia. Kaylin Carey spent her childhood in the old growth forests of upstate New York's Adirondack Mountains. Then, when she was 16, she broke her foot and had to spend the summer inside in a cast. To cheer her up, Kaylin's dad found a microscope and brought her a jar of lake water to examine under magnification. Kaylin Carey is now the co-director of the Center for Ecosystem Forecasting at Virginia Tech. She's been named an outstanding faculty member by the State Council of Higher Education for Virginia. So, Kaylin, growing up, your life and childhood revolved around water. Tell me about that.
2: Yes. So I grew up in upstate New York, and I spent a lot of time in the Adirondack Mountains, which is home to me. And with my dad, we were canoeing and swimming, and I just loved being outside. And superimposed upon that was also this realization that these ecosystems that I love so much were changing. So this was the peak of the acid rain crisis in the late 80s, early 90s. And these ecosystems, these lakes and streams that I loved, were rapidly experiencing increases in acidity, fish kills, becoming essentially dead lakes. And so seeing these ecosystems that I love so dearly change in front of me has been a motivating factor in my career of studying how human activities are shaping our drinking water resources.
0: So were you always paying attention to the way that those things were changing? Like what sort of clued you in on those changes and made you not only like a witness, but made you want to start to ask deeper questions and maybe even kind of intervene?
2: I had no idea how amazing our lakes were until my dad was able to find access for me to a microscope. And so by actually seeing the microscopic creatures, this most beautiful algae possible that were secretly in the water that I'd been swimming in and drinking my entire life, completely changed how I viewed freshwater ecosystems. Mm. And just to know there was so much life present and the diversity of that life and also the beauty of these structures under a microscope had kind of triggered my love and my passion for studying lakes. And I think that's something really special that I'd love to communicate to a broader audience of just how fascinating and how beautiful our lakes are, both from a larger perspective of when you're on the water, but mm-hmm. also what's in the water is so special and a really important indicator of the quality of how that ecosystem is functioning.
0: Tell me what you were seeing. I mean, when your dad got you this microscope, what did it look like to you, especially then? I mean, you weren't like the professional and the expert yet, right? You were just like a really fascinated kid.
2: Imagine seeing very different size cells, different shapes, mm-hmm. different colors under a microscope. And the biology, the different types of algae were really diverse and also very indicative of how these systems were changing. So in the low pH, these lakes that had a lot of acid rain had really different biology in terms of the number of species that were present, as well mm-hmm. as the identity of those species. And that was really visible to me, even though I didn't mm-hmm. know the names right, of those right. species. I could just see that there was really big changes that had happened to the life, the algae, which are the most important kind of base of the food chain mm-hmm. within fresh waters, to make these lakes really different from these other lakes that were more at like a neutral pH of about 7. Mm-hmm. And just to see that, even though I was a teenager at the time and didn't fully understand what was going on, really inspired me to try to pursue a career in which I could understand these dynamics more intricately.
0: Hmm. And so you actually at that time reached out to the New York Department of Environmental Conservation's Phytoplankton Monitoring Office. What did you say? And I'm so amazed that they really responded and took your curiosity seriously.
2: Oh my goodness. This was associated with the USGS office in outside of Albany in Troy, New York. And they were fabulous. They were so responsive. And I went down to their labs with my dad, and they showed me around and helped me think about how I could collect samples of my own. And that really motivated me in high school. I ended up going around to different streams with my dad and collecting samples and then looking back at the microscope with them. And that really was the catalyst for the work that I do today. And I just want to give a shout out also to the amazing high school students that reach out to me now as a scientist, as a professor, because I see that drive and that curiosity. And it makes me very excited as a scientist to see that continuing.
0: So as you started to expand and take more samples, what were you seeing as you went beyond, you know, sort of your neighborhood?
2: Yes. So I went to college and I had actually contacted a professor at my undergraduate institution who I still work with today, who's been a really important mentor for me throughout my entire career. And she helped me develop additional projects studying phytoplankton algae in lakes that were across New England that were considered by most people to be pristine. And I'm saying pristine in air quotes here because it's hard to classify a lake as pristine, but these are lakes that have very low algae at the surface, very clear, transparent blue waters, but they were starting to exhibit more algae. And these were types of algae that can be toxic to humans that mm-hmm. swim or drink in the water. And so a large part of my undergraduate and then eventually a PhD was studying why these lakes were now suddenly exhibiting larger quantities of this potentially toxic algae, as well as what were the consequences of having these now algal blooms exist for potentially many weeks in the summer.
0: Hmm. So, okay, I am not a scientist. Are you saying that the presence of algae in fresh water is bad?
2: I would clarify that by saying that we want to have algae in our lakes. This is really important. This is the base of our food web. So algae gets eaten by zooplankton, and then zooplankton are primary food for fish. So we can't have fish okay. unless we have algae. But I think one of the things which is so cool is that there's so many thousands and thousands of species of different algae out there. And there's some algae that are much better for supporting that food web than others. And so my role as a lake scientist is to understand which algae are present and then which ones are the ones we want to have and which ones are not.
0: What drives your curiosity in lakes specifically compared to like any other body of water?
2: Oh my goodness. Lakes are the most amazing ecosystems. And I'm saying this because they're so important in terms of providing drinking water to humans. Many lakes provide other ecosystem services, like, for example, hydropower, so electricity, especially in the Southwest. A lot of the electricity that we get comes from reservoirs that are dams. Is there another type of lake? Lakes provide really important services for humans and recreation, retention from during flooding. We think of lakes as also sources of food, so fish, of macroinvertebrates, other types of cultural resources. There's been a lot of research that's shown that just looking at a body of water, such as a lake, can decrease your stress levels. So there's so many important parts of how lakes function and how their water quality impacts us as humans. And there's so much we don't know.
0: Hmm. So you are the co-founder and co-director of the Virginia Tech Center for Ecosystem Forecasting. What are you looking at and thinking about these days?
2: Yes. So in my role as director, co-director of the Center for Ecosystem Forecasting, we're aiming to predict nature like we do the weather. And so what that means to me is I want to be able to give a forecast of what the water quality will be in a lake to a lake manager so that they can see, well, in 2 weeks' time, there might be an algal bloom or a lot of the bad kind of algae. And if they knew that today, then they could make decisions in their management to adapt or prevent that bloom from happening. And that could be done in a range mm-hmm. of different interventions that maybe they might enact. And so we're working across using data from sensors that are deployed in lakes around the world, models that are taking that data in every single day and updating, like weather models do, and then also delivering those forecasts in which we're providing real-time visualizations to managers and other decision makers to guide how they manage our natural resources.
0: What are you excited about right now? Like, what are you thinking about that you don't get a chance to talk about very much?
2: I feel like we are at the precipice of being able to dramatically improve the way we think about, model, and study our freshwater ecosystems. This is due to new sensors, which are allowing us to see dynamics that we never knew before that were even occurring because we could never measure them. For example, how lakes are behaving under ice. We never simply were able to measure it really well because it's really hard to go out on a frozen lake and sample. But now we can have right. sensors that are measuring those dynamics that are happening on the minute scale. I also think that we have new computing power and new models that are made possible from thinking about machine learning models and AI, as well as traditional models that do a really good job of bringing together all of our understanding about how lakes work to improve our predictions of how they might change in the future. And given how rapidly our freshwater resources are changing in response to human activities, this information has never been as important as it is now.
0: Hmm. What are the sorts of human activities that really negatively impact our water?
2: I think about this on a local scale. So things that we can do to improve and protect our lakes. So those are mm-hmm. trying to prevent fertilizers from going in, trying to keep watershed buffers, like buffers around the perimeter of lakes is really important. Mm-hmm. Those are local actions that are under our control. we can do things to help protect the resilience of our lakes. At a larger scale, we're seeing changes that are happening in terms of our climate and weather, and those are impacting how our lakes function on multiple daily to decadal to even longer timescales.
0: It seems to me that there's often a lot of talk about what we as humans are doing wrong to our ecosystems, especially our water. Are there any things that we kind of just instinctively do that are good and helpful?
2: Yes, and I would love to showcase a lake association I work with in New Hampshire. Mm-hmm. This is an amazing group of people that love this lake that they live on so much. They've come together as a community. They have developed volunteer monitoring programs in which this is a completely community supported effort of just the homeowners around the lake that have deployed sensors. They patrol the perimeter of this lake to look for invasive species that could come in from boats. And they come together, and it's truly a group effort, and just their passion and love for this lake has motivated and really catalyzed a whole community focused on protecting this really pivotal ecosystem for them. I think that's an amazing example. I also think that there's amazing examples that we see every day from my work with the water managers of the reservoirs that I work with, of people that are in water treatment plants that are making hour-to-hour decisions about how best do we treat the water or protect the lakes that are providing our drinking water. And they're doing this kind of unsung heroes and are making kind of remarkable decisions that underpin our society in terms of providing drinking water that's safe from our tap.
0: So you were recently awarded by the State Council of Higher Education as one of like the best educators in 2025, right, in Virginia. And I was reading in your packet that one of the things you've learned is that you work best in collaboration with people and in interdisciplinary teams. Tell me about that.
2: I love what I do so much, Lauren. Like, I feel so grateful every day that I get to wake up and I get to go out in these bodies of water, that I get to work with managers, that I get to do work that I think is very deeply impactful, kind of personally fulfilling. And I just feel very grateful that to my colleagues and my collaborators and the managers I work with and the communities that have invested in me and the mentors that have invested in me, that hopefully I can be using the rest of my career to continue to pass this on to protect my favorite lakes and lakes more broadly across the world.
0: Kaylin Carey is the co-director of the Center for Ecosystem Forecasting at Virginia Tech. She's been named an outstanding faculty member by the State Council of Higher Education for Virginia. You're listening to With Good Reason. We'll be right back.

0: Welcome back to With Good Reason from Virginia Humanities. Jennifer Banning Tomas had a very non-traditional path to higher education. She left college to travel, then met her husband and started a family. She was a first-generation student, and she was raising school-aged children while she herself was in school. It was her history teachers that captivated and motivated her. Jennifer Banning Tomas is now a history professor at Piedmont Virginia Community College. Her book is Reclaiming Cleo, Making American Women's History, 1900 to 2000. She's been named an outstanding faculty member by the State Council of Higher Education for Virginia. Jennifer, you are recognized by the State Council of Higher Education for Virginia as an outstanding faculty member. And I was reading your personal statement, and something that you wrote really struck me. You said that when you reflect on your educational journey, you're kind of surprised by how halting it was. What do you mean by that?
1: Okay, yeah. Well, I mean, I was a non-traditional student all the way. I'm a first-generation college student. When I went to college, I started out at a community college, kind of went part-time, was in and out. It took me just years and years and years to, well, first of all, it took me years to earn an associate's degree because I went to school and then I did a little bit of traveling, met my partner, got married, had a couple kids, moved overseas for like 3 years.
0: Oh, wow.
1: Came back because I felt like compelled to continue my education partly. There was this huge hiatus between the time I started my associate's degree and then finished my associate's degree, transferred to get the bachelor's degree. I was very non-traditional. I spent almost the entirety of my education as an adult learner with, young children, school-age children. I was also very fortunate, like it was very serendipitous that the schools that I happened to land in just had really, really excellent historian educators who happened to be experts in the field of women's history, American women's history.
0: What was it about those professors that really hooked you and got you super invested?
1: I've always been a lover of history, from my youngest years, like social studies was always my favorite subject. I like stories, human stories, right? I was always really interested in learning about the world. I think that's probably like when I went to school for the first time, I tell the story sometimes, I wanted to be an international business major because I wanted to travel the world and I wanted to learn foreign languages. And so I took up this international business major and then I like really promptly flunked out of accounting and couldn't stay awake in microeconomics class. So so I switched over to being a liberal arts major. Thrived in humanities classes, basically. I think initially I was intending to sort of focus on European history and, Western political philosophy and all that kind of stuff. But interestingly enough, when I moved overseas, I had a wonderful experience. I lived in Spain for 3 years. A beautiful country.
0: Oh, wow.
1: Became fluent in Spanish. I'm still married to my Spanish husband to this day. I did gain a newfound appreciation, curiosity, more intense curiosity about the history of my own country. So when I returned to the United States in 1997, I think it was, started to work on my degree again, I became an American history major. That's a really long way to say that when I became a high school social studies teacher, I was an American history teacher. When I was getting my advanced degrees, those were the courses that I took. And the professors that I met at Binghamton University were just top-notch in their field. doing like labor history and social history and like women's and gender and sexuality history. And they were just brilliant. And they were excellent mentors who made me feel smart, I guess. I don't know. They just, they really.
2: That's important.
1: Yeah.
2: That's important.
1: Yeah. They made me feel like I belonged in that sort of like that rarefied, that ivory tower, right? Which I think can be a very intimidating and sort of alienating environment especially for first generation students. I wasn't so sure that I belonged. So it was sort of for a long time for me, it was a fake it till you make it kind of thing. And they made it very clear to
2: me
1: that I belonged. Yeah.
2: Tell me more about that. Like what sorts of things were really helpful and supportive for you as a first generation student?
1: I think, in particular, my advisor, Catherine Kish Sklar, and her husband, actually, her partner, they really took me under their wing. They kept me employed as a graduate assistant, a research assistant. They taught me how to do research. They worked with me as a writer. Like, this was like this alien world to me, and I found it incredibly fascinating, right? The culture of academia, right? It was just completely foreign to me. And so to be welcomed into that world, it was almost like going to a foreign country. I hope that makes it sound like really sexy and like appealing, because that's kind of how I felt like it was. It was like going to a foreign country.
2: It's interesting that you compared being a first generation student to being in a foreign country, because you mentioned that, you know, during the time that you were working on your associate's degree, you also traveled for some time, right? And became a wife, a mother.
1: Yeah, yeah.
2: I'm so curious about, I guess, first, where did you travel and how did you decide after all that travel that you were specifically interested in women's history in the United States?
1: So the decision to travel was the product of like late adolescent adventurousness.
2: right.
1: So, I mean, so this is what I did. I decided I was going to backpack through Europe with my friend Tracy.
2: Hey, Tracy.
1: When Tracy and I ended up getting in a huge fight that first week and going our separate ways, I headed to Italy to see all my Renaissance art, and she headed to France, and I don't know what became of her. But
2: oh, wow.
1: So we were alone in
2: Tracy, if you're listening.
1: Yes. But it's okay. It's okay. Everything happens for a reason. Because after my week in Italy, I got on a train and I headed to Spain, and then actually where I met my husband.
2: How did you decide after all of that that you wanted to study specifically women's history in the United States?
1: I just was really lucky to be in the right place. And I just happened to meet my advisor, and she sort of like enticed me into studying this topic in particular, because she wanted somebody to write the story for the benefit of humanity, essentially, to give women their history.
2: Do you think that it's important for everyone to know women's history?
1: Yeah, 200%. I think everybody should know women's history, young women and young men. Women's history is the history of the majority. You know, I have people say weird things to me sometimes, like, oh, you study women's history. That's like a really narrow, specialized subject. And I kind of chuckle and I say, no, this is a huge topic. It's a really broad topic. It's the history of more than half of humanity. And it's not even the history of just half of humanity. It is actually the history of all of humanity, because you cannot understand women's history, outside of the context of the whole, in the same way that you can't understand men's history, like men's history, without understanding that men and women live side by side together.
2: Do your students come into your class already having a wealth of knowledge about women's history in the United States?
1: They know nothing. They know.
2: Really?
1: Well, I won't say they know nothing. That's not true. They might know about maybe 5 or 6 women. Sort of, there's just like the greatest hits, you know. Like our schools do not teach this at all. They do not teach this at all. At the K-12 level. And so, you know, like one of the things that the women that I write about in the book, Reclaiming Cleo, were very successful at was creating scholarship and building, making college curriculum. But one of the things that they kind of left undone was figuring out how to get that to trickle down into like public school curriculum. It's really hard to do because public school curriculum is controlled very much at the state and local level, and it's public school curriculum is very censored, right? It's controlled knowledge. And so, like, women should not be a controversial term.
2: Right.
1: Like,
2: right.
1: Why can't we, how are we backing off of talking about, like, just a key fundamental, like, aspect of being human, right? Your gender.
2: Well, thank you so much, Jennifer, for sharing your insights with me today on With Good Reason.
1: You're welcome. Thank you for having me.
2: Jennifer Banning-Tomas is a professor of history at Piedmont Virginia Community College. She's been named an outstanding faculty member by the State Council of Higher Education for Virginia. Her book is Reclaiming Cleo, Making American Women's History, 1900 to 2000. Jackson Ward is usually talked about in its 20th century context, the Harlem of the South. It was a thriving neighborhood and business district. Sisters Sisha and Anjali Moon are taking it back to the 1700s, when the first known black homeowner in Richmond purchased his lot. Their newly opened Abraham Skipwith Roper Cottage is a reproduction of his home. This interview originally aired in 2022 when the Moons were developing the project. The museum opened in early April of 2026 in Richmond, Virginia.
3: What Jackson Project's work really focuses in on is what happened before 1871. So our research really starts in like that 1760 time frame when William Byrd, the namesake of the park that we grew up across, he is technically the founder of Richmond, quote unquote. And he comes into some financial troubles in the mid 1700s. He parcels off some of his privately owned land and does like a lottery, I guess you could say. Then what you have is the first known black homeowner in 1793. And so, you know, when we were at the height as a Harlem of the South and a Black Wall Street, it's because we were standing on a good 3 to 4 to 5 generational shoulders of black homeowners and entrepreneurs in what would become Jackson Ward.
4: Tell me about Abraham Skipwith, that first black homeowner in 1793.
3: This is a black man who revealed to have direct ties to the founding fathers. We know that he's enslaved as early as around 1760s, in the 1760s, by a gentleman named Jacqueline Ambler, Secretary of State under Thomas Jefferson. He's enslaved with him for several years. And then in 1782, he's sold to a gentleman named Thomas Bentley in Williamsburg. He's enslaved with Thomas Bentley from around 1782 to 1785, at which time he files a legislative petition for his freedom because apparently Thomas Bentley has passed away. All that we know is that the legislative petition wasn't granted.
4: Right.
3: So we had to do a little bit more digging, understand more about Thomas Bentley. In short, he abruptly dies. There are some issues with his will. And what that causes is that his estate is caught up in court for several years. Once the estate is actually settled in December of 1789, 2 weeks later, that's when we have Skipwith manumitting himself from two local merchants named Warrington and King. His next known whereabout after 1789 is when he lands back in Richmond on the northern edge. He buys these parcels. That following year, he manumits his wife, Chloe, and his granddaughter, Maria. He, in addition to being the first known black homeowner, he's also one of the first black Richmonders or Virginians with a fully executed will, which he establishes in 1797. He then uses that will to earmark funds for the descendants that he's unable to manumit during his lifetime so they can manumit themselves, hopefully. But then it's a remarkable will. I mean, he writes this on in May of 1797, and he bequeaths, in addition to the funds to manumit yourself, but he bequeaths a gun, silver, gold, livestock, and a horse and buggy. We're from Richmond, Virginia, former capital of the Confederacy. Never in my wildest dreams did I learn in school that a black man was riding around Richmond, Virginia with his own horse and buggy.
4: Like his own, not in service.
3: His own, not in service. It's so outside of the narrative that we've ever been told.
4: So what became of his home and his land?
5: It stayed in the family for about 100 years. It was then his family kind of over time either moved out of the state or passed away. And so it was left into a trust. The trust sold the home to the Coleman family. And the Coleman family kept the home until the 1950s. They only left because the home was forcibly condemned in order to make way for the interstate. Like most homes in Jackson Ward, we were under the impression because of some records that we found and then just because of the fate of most other homes, we were under the impression that the home was demolished. And so it was moved by the family who is considered to be really the godmother. One of the women is the godmother of Virginia preservation. She and her crew saw the architectural value of the home, decided to dismantle it and to move it to their land. Let's be clear about this land, though. This land was 5,000 acres, a former tobacco plantation that was once owned by the Secretary of War for the Confederacy, James Sutton. So what we have in Skipwith is a man who worked his entire life to manumit and free himself and his family in order to establish his own place, his own dwelling, and pass that down for that home to be broken down and then taken back to a plantation. And it's been at that site since 1958. And as Asisha said, this kind of leads us to our work, because what we saw when we came across this home was, as Asisha likes to say, our Monticello. Right. This is an opportunity for us to have an actual remnant. First of all, to have a remnant from the 1700s is rare, typically in general. But most certainly it's rare for something that was owned by Black people. And so initially our desires were to move the home, to actually lift it off of the foundation and move it back to Jackson Ward. But after doing the architectural reviews, you know, we were able to kind of denote that maybe it's not as much historical structure there as we would like. And so we are exploring what it means to actually rebuild the home, reconstruct the home for interpretive purposes, but to be able to do that in a place that is geographically accurate within Jackson Ward. And so that is what the Jackson's Project current initiative is, which is the Skipwith Roper Homecoming.
3: It was sad to know that a lot of the original fabric was removed from the home. But what this reconstruction for interpretive purposes will allow us to do is to actually rebuild the home with the accuracy that reflects what Skipwith's home originally looked like. But I think some of the bigger opportunities with this, one, as Anjali said, to have remnants remaining from the 1700s, but especially of a Black man, is rare. And not only with the house and the opportunity to reconstruct his property, but we also have this man's legislative petition, his manumission papers, as well as his will. A lot of Black American history from that time is based on oral traditions. But to actually have papers that are his exact words are quite rare. But then when we even think about what does this mean? One, it means that we can tell a more multidimensional narrative about what it meant to be Black and from Richmond and from Virginia and in America at the time of this country's origins, by leveraging the origin story of Jackson Ward. But then we're also able to look at the field of historic preservation. You know, what does it mean to protect Black spaces and faces and places and, you know, deciding what sites are worth saving. Because this is an exercise in what it looks like to have to reconstruct because our spaces weren't held sacred, once they were quote unquote saved. But this will also make us come face to face with the role of infrastructure projects in disconnecting communities of color like a Jackson Ward.
4: Yeah, it almost seems to me like the more I learn about Richmond's history, the more I'm like, oh, people like made a decision that I wouldn't know this.
5: That
4: it would take me until like my 20s.
3: Oh, yeah.
4: To really start to connect these dots.
5: You know, I want to mention Gary Flowers. Mm-hmm. We took one of his tours. Okay, Brother Flowers is just like
3: everyone needs.
5: He's a man. He understands Jackson Ward history and is so beautifully anecdotal and rich and textual when he delivers it. But in talking about it, talking about the history of Virginia, at one point he was talking about what was called the Virginia Way. That was an actual thing that was created in the late 1600s, early 1700s, as they were thinking about like revolutions that are happening. specifically the one in Haiti, mm-hmm. there was a level of fear, you know, going around the globe around, is that what we have to anticipate what Louvetour brought to task? Well, in Virginia, what they decided was, if we don't talk about it, no one will know that it existed. How else will they know? There is no internet. They only know what we tell. And, right. you know, that was labeled the Virginia way, to suppress information that we don't want out. And so I think that that's what we see at play with a great deal of histories, unknown black histories, histories that, you know, maybe white histories that people want to submerge. And that's just been the reality. And so to be here in 2022, but launching this in 2020, at a time where people can actually respect the stories like a Skip With that are being told, and they don't just collect dust in the corner, is really exciting and important.
3: And so while Jackson Project is helping to lead this work alongside several other organizations that have been doing this work well beyond the year in which the Moon Sisters have, you know, started to enter into this space, that was our question. We know what the Virginia way is, but what are institutional responsibilities to chart a new way for Virginia moving forward? We know what the last 150 years meant for Jackson Ward. What is the commitment to chart a more diverse and equitable and inclusive and accessible future for the ward? Because that access is important. Sure, we can have the desire to want to find out who is our Jackson, but do we have access to the archives and to the records to be able to do that? And when we walk into these spaces, do we feel welcome? Do we feel like we belong? And I think that's one of our overarching goals with the Jackson House, is to help partner with institutions across the city to create a space where the community members, as well as travelers that are coming into Richmond, can say, yes, I found that space where I can find out who my Jackson is.
5: And once those Jacksons are found, are those institutions ready to elevate those truths, right? Are they really ready to add that into their coffers in terms of the stories that they tell? And that is what I'm hoping to see. I'm hoping that Jackson Project is one of many, right? Because we've been embracing certain spaces, but we also know people love to, we don't want to be tokenized in the work that we're doing.
4: Right.
5: And so how do we hold these institutions accountable to say, we are looking to open the door and keep it open for others who come behind us to continue to tell? Because we know that Skip With isn't the only story that's emerged. So as they continue to be unearthed, are you holding space for them, and will you hold them in the proper regard?
0: Sisha Moon and Anjali Moon are the founders of the Jackson Project, a historic reparative nonprofit that aims to recontextualize the history of Jackson Ward as the nation's first federally registered black neighborhood. The museum opened in early April of 2026 in Richmond, Virginia. With Good Reason is produced by Virginia Humanities, which acknowledges the Monacan Nation, the original people of the land and waters of our home in Charlottesville, Virginia. Special thanks to the Virginia Public Media Community Media Center at the Institute for Contemporary Art, where some of this episode was recorded. Our production team is Sarah McConnell, Allison Quantz, and Matt Darrow. For the podcast, go to withgoodreasonradio.org. I'm Lauren Francis. 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
6: Insomnia Theater. And now, ICE, America's favorite frozen water, brings you the soundtrack to the 1979 animated feature Heroes Haven, based on the Japanese anime TV series of the same name. Starring the voice talents of Dirk Dinkel, Peg Whitebread, Cord Wire, and Terry Shred, and released by Repellent Animation Studios.

0: We join the action at Heroes Haven in Cumulus City, where the Confederation of Winged Aeronautic Robotic Dynamic Superheroes, COWARDS, is meeting to discuss the latest threat to global harmony.
1: 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The Cat Purrer.
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1: Beatnik Boy.
4: Yeah, did you?
1: The Human Sparkler.
5: Aye. The Human Sparkler reporting for duty, sir.
1: Racer IX.
6: That's Racer X.
1: Sorry. Megazord 9.
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1: Crimson Red!
8: Gorgeous and narcissistic as always, General Authority.
1: The Silver Fork!
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1: Jazzy Hands!
10: Rah, rah, rah! Go Cowards!
1: The Posse Boys!
11: Out of there!
1: Mouse Girl!
12: Down here!
1: Platinum Starbird!
13: Yep, that's me.
1: And I, as you know, am General Authority. I won't mince words, ladies and gentlemen. The world is in trouble, and it's up to us to save it. Again.
12: Who is it this time, General Authority? Is it Wet Boy and his evil father, Whisker Man? I'll never forget the way they threatened to drown the entire population of Cumulus City if they didn't receive $10 million in a tidal wave of high fructose corn syrup.
1: I remember that time all too well, Mouse Girl. But it's not those heinous villains. Wet Boy and Whisker Man are safely behind bars in Nimbus Penitentiary.
2: Yes, Mouse Girl. Those two were perfectly awful. General Authority, who's messing about in our litter box? Tell us right meow.
1: Yes, of course, Cat Purr.
4: Oh, yeah, Daddy-O. Slip us the info, you know? I just got new skins on my Sonic Bongos, and I mentioned to try them out on a baddie. You get my drift?
1: Beatnik Boy, I'm just coming to that.
8: Is it Potter McComb? Ooh! He's so evil. But those biceps! And that hair! Ah!
1: No, Crimson Red, it's not part... Could you all just... I'm trying to...
14: Whoever it is, General, the Posse Boys will be on their trail.
1: Quiet! All of you, will you just be quiet? Thank you. Now then, we have received intelligence that an attack on several world capitals will take place in 48 hours. And those attacks will be spearheaded by none other than... The Weezer!
15: Oh! The Weezer?
1: Yes! And his evil henchman, the Nebulizer!
15: Oh!
16: The Nebulizer!
5: The Weezer! I hate to contemplate going up against his sonic popper again! He nearly extinguished me for good last time!
17: You are correct, Human Sparkler. If it had not been for Supercuts, may he rest in peace.
13: Megazord 9, how could you? I asked all of you never to mention Supercut's name again.
17: I am sorry, Platinum Starbird. I tried to tell him to turn his cape around to the back when he flew.
9: You know he always wore the cape in front to protect himself from falling hair. All of us were responsible for reminding him.
18: And where were the rest of us when Supercuts went up against Wrongdo?
1: Silverfork! Racer X! Please! Have some consideration for a broken heart! Platinum Starbird, I apologize on behalf of these callous characters.
10: General, didn't you have some important news to tell us? Tell us! Tell us! Tell us!
1: Yes, Jazzy Hands. And if you'll all just shut the heck up, I'll tell you the rest.
19: Just a reminder, you're listening to the soundtrack of Repellent Animation's film Heroes Haven from 1979. And here's the final, thrilling moment of that fiasco.
1: Cowards, sing out! The battle's over and we won! Is everybody here? Are we all whole? How about you, Glitterer?
13: I'm here, General, but I'm not all whole. Battling the Weezer and the Nebulizer used up almost all my sparklies. Damn them and their sonic puffer!
1: but we're all alive, and that's the important thing. Right, Beatnik boy?
4: Right on, Pops. I dig that groove.
1: Yes. Well, it's just another average day for the cowards of Heroes Haven.
8: Why isn't everyone else laughing anymore? It was very funny. It was...

You have been listening to the soundtrack of Repellent Animation's feature film, Heroes Haven, from 1979. 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

Here's your Curry Coast weekend weather outlook from KCIWLP and the National Weather Service. Patchy fog today, otherwise mostly sunny, with a high near 59. Light and variable winds becoming mild northwest. Tonight, mostly cloudy with a low around 51.

0: investigative nutritionist on a mission to connect the dots between food, health, and agriculture and find food truth. And today I'm honored to welcome my guest, Dr. Leanne Shepherd. She is a professor in the University of Washington's Department of Environmental and Occupational Health Sciences and professor in the University of Washington's Department of Biostatistics. In 2021, Dr. Shepherd was named to the Rome and Haas Endowed Professorship, which supports faculty with expertise in the health impacts of chemical exposures. Her applied research focuses on the health effects of occupational and environmental exposures. She has served on several EPA scientific advisory panels, most recently for the carcinogenic potential of glyphosate and the Toxic Substances Control Act. Dr. Shepherd received a BA and Master's of Science from Johns Hopkins University and a PhD in biostatistics from the University of Washington. Welcome, Dr. Shepherd.
1: Thank you very much for having me.
0: Well, I had the good fortune of attending your recent glyphosate symposium, which you organized in March of 2026, and I was hoping we could spend most of our time talking about that. But before we dive into the event, I wondered if you could tell us, how did you decide to follow a path investigating environmental health?
1: Well, I studied biostatistics because it gave me a toolbox where I could investigate a wide range of different public health questions. And I've always been interested in the environment and its impact on health. And so that led me to study a wide range of topics in the area of environmental health. And with my joint appointment in environmental and occupational health sciences, as well as biostatistics, it was a natural fit to look at that.
0: Well, I'm curious about your work with the EPA. I visited the EPA in Washington, D.C., and I was struck by the mission of the organization, which is prominent in the building, which is to protect human health and our environment. But what I learned from the symposium is that the EPA relies heavily on industry data, not necessarily peer-reviewed science. And that struck me as a problem. And you've got a paper, and it had to do with a flawed analysis of a human dosing study and its impact on chlorpyrifos specifically, which is a neurotoxic pesticide, especially harmful to the developing brains of children and infants. Can you comment on that?
1: Yeah, that work was brought to my attention by some colleagues who were consulting on a legal case, and they asked me to look at the statistical analysis. And when I did that, I discovered that the analysis that was published, that was so-called in the peer-reviewed literature, but actually wasn't really, but that's the way it was cited, that they had left out some data that allowed them to conclude that the chlorpyrifos exposure, which this was a study done in the 70s, and it was a human dosing study of prisoners, which is, of course, no longer allowed ethically, but was at that time. They'd left out some critical data that allowed them to conclude that it was much less toxic than it was. And then in addition to that, because our statistical tools have advanced considerably since they did that analysis in the early 70s, I was able to show that even with the data set that they had, the complete data, not leaving out the data they used to draw their conclusion, but also the study itself was very poorly designed and carried out. But even in spite of that, it was able to show that the study itself, there was no safe level and the toxic effects were at the lowest dose.
0: You'd think that would be enough to ban the chemical.
1: Well, you know, I'm not an expert in the regulatory system, but it has moved on quite a bit. And with the Food Quality Production Act, and that study was actually officially no longer considered as evidence for regulatory purposes. But even after it was stopped being considered as evidence for regulatory purposes, I think it still influenced a lot of the regulatory decision making.
0: So how prevalent is that where the EPA is accepting, I'm assuming, both peer-reviewed as well as industry-funded or industry-supported research where you'd think that should be omitted due to conflict of interest.

0: therapist?
1: Yeah, well, it depends. I think in this particular instance, we're talking specifically about the Office of Pesticide Programs and how that works. And they are actually funded by fees paid by the registrants, and there are different requirements. I'm getting a bit outside of my lane about exactly how it works, but there are different requirements for what studies have to be submitted by industry and in order to get their products licensed. They have, and one of the things that came out in various ways during the symposium, they obviously have an incentive to not share anything that's going to damage their bottom line. And there is a long history of that happening and them basically not following the law. And then the rules and the regulatory processes do allow financial conflicts of interest that are considered now by many scientists and many groups that are considering this. So there are many groups that have studied the impact of financial conflicts of interest and have shown the perverse effects that they have on regulations and public health. And so there's strong recommendations to remove the financial conflicts of interest. Unfortunately, currently that is not in place in, for instance, the way that EPA operates, particularly with respect to regulation of pesticides.
2: Well, I'm curious with regard to the EPA, especially because when I listen to testimony, say in my own state legislature, where people are advocating for simply accepting EPA registration of a particular pesticide as some sort of guarantee that the product is safe. But EPA registration alone does not prove safety.
1: That is a really important point. In the specific case of glyphosate, you know, there was the retracted paper that was highly influential. There were a number of studies that should not have been considered by EPA. There was the whole process. I actually served on the scientific advisory panel that reviewed EPA's health risk assessment that was eventually vacated by the Ninth Circuit Court because of the flaws in the work they had done. So there are a number of reasons to be concerned about just point blank accepting EPA's decisions, particularly in the realm of pesticides.
2: Right. Well, tell me, why did you choose to focus on glyphosate and to hold a full 2-day symposium on this one herbicide?
1: Well, as the only requirement that I had from this Roman Haas Endowed Professorship that I've held now for almost 5 years was that I organize some sort of a public event. So I'd been reflecting on this for a couple of years. And I wanted to focus on pesticides, but pesticides is just so large and there are so many different pesticides. So I decided to focus specifically on glyphosate. And a couple of reasons why I focused on glyphosate. One is that it's the most used pesticide in the world. And another is because of the potential major public health concern, because you know, 70-80% of us are excreting it in our urine. So basically, everybody's exposed to glyphosate. And one of the things that I have learned and has really been underscored from my work in air pollution research is the public health impact of widespread, ubiquitous, low-level exposures, which is true of air pollution, but I think it's also true of glyphosate. And so from a public health point of view, since I'm a public health practitioner, I felt like this was a really good pesticide to focus on.
2: Well, and I think too, when we look at some of the images from Artemis II of our planet from a distance, you can see how there are no boundaries. And when you look at some of the data, looking at volatilization, for example, of pesticides, and when I say pesticides, I should qualify that to say that pesticides include herbicides, insecticides, fungicides, etc. So when we look at the volatilization, say, from soil and surface waters, and how they dissipate, as much as 80 to 90% of certain compounds can be lost within a few days of application. And then if you look at Arctic and Antarctic pesticides that are found in, say, air, snow, people and animals, these pesticides aren't even used in that region. So the exposures from a planetary perspective, I think, are quite significant.
1: Yeah, I think that is an important point. Different pesticides have different volatilization properties. And we stayed in our lane in the sense that we focused on public health. But you're absolutely right that there's also really big environmental questions with respect to pesticides that need to be considered. And we didn't try to touch on that in the symposium.
2: Right. So I think that you made an important point that glyphosate may not be the most dangerous, but it is the most ubiquitous. And it's my understanding that most of the public health studies on exposures are based on acute exposures, but not chronic long-term exposures.
1: Yeah, I mean, one of the challenges with studying the health impacts of pesticides is quantifying the exposure. And one of the big challenges with pesticide exposure assessment is mostly what we do is ask people how much they've sprayed and when they've sprayed it and rely on that. And what I said a couple of times during the symposium that really makes this point strongly to me is, you know, we have a widespread understanding that air pollution is bad for you. And this has developed over decades based on people like me who have done studies where we have available environmental data that's collected. EPA requires a lot of data to be collected relative to other environmental exposures. And we've been able to leverage that in order to connect it to health outcomes and keep uncovering more and more different diverse health outcomes from these low-level ubiquitous exposures. We don't have the same quality of data with pesticides, and this has limited our ability to really quantify the health impacts of low-level chronic exposures. And there's clues out there, like the increase in childhood cancer that's happening in the Midwest, and a number of people suspect that pesticide exposure is an important piece of that. But our ability to show that with high-quality observational studies has been very limited.
2: Let me take one break because we're about halfway through, and I want to remind our listeners that if you're just joining us, you're tuned into Food Sleuth Radio, and today we are joined by Dr. Leanne Shepherd. She is a professor in the University of Washington's Department of Environmental and Occupational Health Sciences and professor in the University of Washington's Department of Biostatistics. And she recently organized an excellent symposium focusing on the health effects of glyphosate. So, Dr. Shepherd, part of the mission is to come up with a statement. And then I believe you're going to have a more in-depth scientific paper that comes from this symposium as well. But in that summary statement, how difficult was it to get people to agree on the language?
1: Most of it wasn't too difficult. The biggest sticking point was about whether we use the word can when we talk about whether glyphosate causes cancer or not. And first of all, we know from the International Agency for Cancer Research's work back in 2015, they classified it as a probable human carcinogen. And so saying it can cause cancer, I think, is very consistent with that. Saying it causes cancer, some people were uncomfortable because that notches it up to basically a group one cancer. It is carcinogenic. And a number of us believe that the evidence has strengthened considerably since 2015, and we're very comfortable making that statement. And others were less so, I think mostly because the epidemiology, which is the observational studies on humans, has not really progressed much since 2015. That said, what has been strengthened is both the animal studies and the mechanistic studies that are done on humans, which is another way that a compound can be declared as carcinogenic to humans. So in the end, we use the word can cause cancer. And as a statistician, I was comfortable with that from another point of view in that, you know, even when we think about, say, smoking and lung cancer, people are very clear. The general public understands that smoking causes lung cancer, but also not everybody that smokes gets lung cancer. So saying smoking can cause cancer is completely consistent with what happens because not everybody who smokes gets cancer. So we did use the word can. I think that was the hardest piece to navigate in the statement. There were also some really great suggestions from the attendees at the meeting, little details about, for instance, occupational exposures being the highest and other details that were added to the statement that I think strengthened it as well.
2: I agree. And you brought together the world's leading experts on this. How did you do that?
1: So once I decided to do this, I held a planning meeting. And fortunately, I got some great advice. And then almost everybody that I invited was excited to attend. And then I was also joined by a very high caliber external advisory committee who really helped me navigate. And it was extremely gratifying, I think, because so many scientists both are hungry for an opportunity to really have this kind of conversation and engage with their peers and learn from each other. I think everybody at the symposium learned a lot about some aspect that we were less expert on. And it's a great opportunity to have those kinds of interdisciplinary conversations that advance our collective understanding.
2: Well, it was one of the richest discussions I've heard. I think oftentimes we think of a chemical and cancer, but we don't think about the other metabolic system. So for example, you had presenters who talked about impacts of this one particular herbicide on kidney and liver. You had others talk about the microbiome. Something that we've been told, don't worry about glyphosate, it doesn't impact microorganisms that are in the human system, it just affects plants, but actually it does affect our gut bacteria. We spend so much time focused on cancer that we don't address enough of these other systems, I think.
1: Yeah, I agree with that. And I think the microbiome is a really important case in point. I mean, bacteria in our microbiome, you know, they are susceptible. So that is a really important mechanism where glyphosate can impact health and then have cascading effects down the line. And, you know, there's still a lot more research to be done to understand this a lot better, but the insights we're getting from the microbiome research as an example, and also other aspects of our health, are really important to understanding the impact of this pesticide.
2: It's my understanding too that glyphosate is not just a weed killer. It's an antibiotic, it's a mineral chelator. So it is going to have multiple effects in the body. And I think the importance of emphasizing that children and infants and fetuses are the most susceptible, recognizing its effect on our endocrine or hormone systems. When we look at the different medical conditions that people are noticing that we've got an increase, such as infertility problems or autism or neurobehavioral problems in children. And I thought that one point in this paper was so important, and that was that safeguards must be implemented to ensure that any reduction in glyphosate use does not result in regrettable increases in the use of other equally or more harmful pesticides, for example, paraquat.
1: Yeah, I thought that was really important. My understanding is that among herbicides, glyphosate is not as toxic as many other options. And so if glyphosate is just pulled when a broad spectrum herbicide is needed, then there is likely to be a regrettable substitution with something that's much more toxic. So one of the things that should be addressed and argued for is how to use it when it's needed in the safest possible way, and how to use it in a way that reduces human exposure. And one of the key things is to get it out of the food supply as much as possible.
2: Mm-hmm. Yeah, Kendra Klein with Friends of the Earth was one of your speakers, and she spoke about ingredient reformulations, or those regrettable substitutions. And now when you go into a hardware store, which is where most consumers go for products that they're going to use on their lawns, etc., they may find a bottle of Roundup that says it doesn't contain glyphosate, but they have regrettably substituted glyphosate with more harmful herbicides. So it's buyer beware, and there's no protection really to the end user.
1: Right. And you have to be quite well educated and knowledgeable about these various compounds to even realize that that has happened, because, you know, we see Roundup, we think of a product that has glyphosate in it. And most of the recently sold herbicides, my understanding is that are labeled Roundup do not have glyphosate in them. So it is very much buyer beware.
2: Absolutely. I was also impressed with Nate Donnelly's presentation. He's with the Center for Biodiversity. And he spoke about the need to farm more responsibly without the dependence on these herbicides. And what's happened, especially in regions that have relied so heavily on Roundup, is that weeds have developed resistance. And so you've got these additional stacked traits where you've got glyphosate being sprayed as well as 2,4-D or dicamba, and you get these chemical mixtures. And it's my understanding that those chemical mixtures are rarely studied.
1: Yeah, I mean, it's technically difficult to study mixtures, first of all, and animal studies where experiments are done, that would be a great place to do it. But in human studies, answering mixture questions is challenging. I mean, there are a lot of people that are working on it, and there's some new statistical tools that can be applied. And it's a very interesting area, but, you know, you compounded with what I talked about earlier, which is how difficult it is to actually know what people have been exposed to over time, with the challenges of actually estimating effects of mixtures. It's really hard to know how much more toxic they may be than any single compound alone. Mm-hmm. And also on top of that, our regulatory system tends to be one compound at a time focused.
2: Right. And I think it's important for people to understand the scope of what we're talking about today. So we've got chemicals that are used on farms, and we've got chemicals that are used in our backyards. And oftentimes they are the same chemicals, but people might think, well, if it's sold, it must be safe. And so this is a warning that might not necessarily be true. We just have a few minutes left, and I want to give the floor to you. What do you want to make sure that our audience knows?
1: Well, I want people to know, first of all, that pesticides are designed to kill things, and so there is really no safe pesticide. And if you need to use a pesticide, you should use it in as limited a fashion as possible and with as great a protection as possible. And so, for instance, if you feel the need to spray an herbicide, then you should be wearing personal protective equipment that includes definitely chemical resistant gloves. It includes long clothing, includes closed-toed footwear. It includes a mask and goggles. Regardless of what the label says, people should do everything they can to reduce their exposure. And then on top of that, with respect to glyphosate, I think if you can afford it, it's a high priority to eat organic food, because glyphosate is sprayed on not only genetically modified crops during the growing season, but also on other crops as a post-harvest desiccant, which means that it is sprayed on crops just maybe a week before they're harvested. And so the glyphosate residues on those are likely to be much higher, because it's a shorter period between when it's sprayed and when it's harvested and turned into food. And so for that reason, I think it's advisable where possible to avoid non-organic food. I realize it can be more expensive, but particularly foods that are more likely to be sprayed close to harvest, like oats, wheat, legumes.
2: Right. In fact, I'm sure you're familiar with the U.S. Geological Survey maps. You can click on a different pesticide and see where it's sprayed most heavily. And if you looked at glyphosate, certainly the Midwestern region where corn and soy is heavily concentrated. But if you look up on the upper northwest part of the country, right around the wheat growing areas like Montana, you'll see a darkened area too, indicating higher use. So to your point, yes, it's sprayed on wheat as a desiccant. What do you hope will come as a result of this symposium?
1: Well, it would be awesome to see the regulatory agencies follow our advice. We had maybe even almost half our statement talked about ways that regulations could be improved, removing financial conflicts of interest, which are certainly influential in how determinations are made, as well as updating the methods and processes to use best available science, and that all scientific evidence that's used in these pesticide evaluations has to be publicly available. A lot of it is kept behind proprietary restrictive rules. And then another piece of that is that the review shouldn't be restricted just to active ingredients, which many of them are, since it's now well understood that the so-called inert ingredients that are put in pesticides can make them much more toxic, or maybe toxic in and of themselves. Mm-hmm. And then finally, to overall reduce and eliminate to the extent possible pesticides in general.
2: Mm-hmm. And you know, too, Dr. Shepherd, I would love to see layered on top of this research the impact of climate change and how that is accelerating some of the negative impacts that we've already seen.
1: Yes, I think you're right.
2: Well, we are out of time, so we're going to have to close. I want to thank our listeners for joining us. Remind everyone that Food Sleuth Radio is produced by Dan Hemmelgarn for KOPN in Columbia, Missouri. Most of all, I want to thank my guest, Dr. Leanne Shepherd, professor in the University of Washington's Department of Environmental and Occupational Health Sciences and professor in the University of Washington's Department of Biostatistics. And we have been talking about her excellent glyphosate symposium, which took place March of 2026. And I will provide a link to the statement that came from that conference. Thank you so much for your time today.
1: Thank you very much for having me.
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6: Welcome to Growing Greener, your guide to environmentally informed gardening. Produced in collaboration with the Perfect Earth Project, this program each week brings you some expert who introduces you to a different aspect of working in partnership with nature. Our goal is to make your landscape healthier, more beautiful, more sustainable, and more fun. This is your host, Tom Christopher, and this week I am speaking again to the extraordinary and award-winning investigative journalist, Carrie Gillum. I last spoke to Carrie in June of 2022 when I became aware of her work to expose the corruption and deceptions surrounding the Environmental Protection Agency's approval of the use of glyphosate, the active ingredient in Roundup, the herbicide which is ubiquitous in American agriculture and which has been linked to severe human and environmental health impacts. Currently, there is an effort in the federal government and the Supreme Court to protect Roundup's manufacturer, Monsanto, and its parent company, Bayer, from legal consequences for the injury it has caused to victims, and to actually increase our use of a toxin whose use has been restricted or banned in many other countries. Carrie Gillum has continued to report on this subject and will share her insights into the current developments. Welcome back to Growing Greener, Carrie.
7: Thanks for having me.
6: Carrie, you're just back home from Washington, D.C., where you've been covering a case before the Supreme Court concerning glyphosate, the active ingredient in the herbicide Roundup. What's that case about?
7: The case, I think a lot of people want to think it's about a lot of things, and it actually is just about a very narrow legal question that really applies to glyphosate, but could also apply to a whole array of pesticides and litigation. Essentially, the court has said that it will determine whether or not a federal law, which is called the Federal Insecticide, Fungicide, and Rodenticide Act, which is FIFRA, if that federal law preempts states from requiring warnings on pesticide products if the EPA doesn't think those products need a warning, essentially is what it boils down to. Whether states can say, hey, Monsanto or Bayer, you should have put a cancer warning on your Roundup products. It could apply across the board to companies like Syngenta and their Paraquat weed killer and a whole array of other companies. But Monsanto is the one that brought this case to the U.S. Supreme Court, and they heard the oral arguments on April 27th. It was very interesting to watch the justices ask questions and sort of drill down on what the language in the law actually says and doesn't say. Many legal observers say this is just going to be way too close to call. It was too hard to determine which justices might decide in favor of the company and which might rule against it.
6: When it's put like that, that it's whether or not the EPA and the federal law preempts the states, it sounds like common sense. I mean, why wouldn't it? Except that there's a history here, and one that you've been reporting for quite a while. You've done some amazing investigative reporting about this. I last spoke to you back in June of 2022, and Bayer had bought the American chemical company Monsanto in 2018, principally to acquire the rights to Roundup, the most popular formulation of the herbicide glyphosate. Glyphosate had been and still is a massive bestseller, bringing in billions of dollars annually. But it had also become a very controversial product. And thanks in large part, as I said, to your investigative reporting, which you collected into an award-winning book, Whitewash, the Story of a Weed Killer, Cancer, and the Corruption of Science. I think for me, the most interesting part of your reporting at that point was about the process by which the EPA had approved glyphosate and judged it to be virtually harmless. Could you talk about what you found out about that process?
7: Oh my gosh, yes. There's so much. Where should we start? You can start clear back in 1985, really, when Monsanto provided the EPA with studies, mice studies that Monsanto had paid to have done to present to the EPA to say, look how safe our product is. And in fact, when the EPA scientists looked at this way back in 1985, they said, well, these mice are getting these rare tumors when they're exposed to your product. So it looks like your product could cause cancer. And Monsanto, of course, reacted with great outrage at the time and told the EPA scientists that they were not reading the data correctly and they were not interpreting things right. And thus began a battle in the 80s that went into the early 90s between EPA scientists and the company. And the EPA asked the company to redo the study. The company refused. Monsanto brought in its own scientists to essentially tell the EPA that they were wrong. And eventually the EPA decided in favor of Monsanto and overruled its own scientists. EPA management did that. So that was back in the 80s. Fast forward, you've seen that all through every review that has happened of glyphosate by the EPA. They ultimately have come down again, shunned any scientific research that shows that it causes cancer and sided with the company saying that it doesn't. In the most recent review that they conducted, this was through 2022, the court actually threw out the EPA's health assessment when it looked at it because it said the EPA wasn't even following its own scientific rules for how to evaluate whether a chemical causes cancer or not. So it threw that out, and the EPA is supposed to be redoing that health assessment and weighing in at some point on whether or not it still believes glyphosate causes cancer. But in the meantime, the EPA's stance of not likely to cause cancer remains what is on the books right now.
6: Correct me if I'm wrong, but as I recall, a lot of Monsanto's original report on glyphosate that was supplied to the EPA was not released to the public at that time because it was judged to be proprietary information. So there was no way really to assess the quality of Monsanto's investigation of this chemical.
7: Right. The company's studies, the 1985 mouse study I referenced and a number of other studies that they've submitted to the EPA are not published. They're not peer reviewed. They're kept confidential. The company claims that they are confidential business information. For me to obtain them when I was writing my book, I had to sign contracts with the EPA saying that I wouldn't use these studies commercially, you know, to try to make a competing weed killer or something, you know, anything like that. But yes, so those are not peer reviewed. There have been a number of other studies, of course, that I write about my book that you probably are referencing as well, that the company ghost wrote, that we learned about through internal company documents that came to light. Very important one that was published in the year 2000 called William Crowes and Monroe. Those were the last names of the three authors who were supposedly independent of Monsanto. And what we came to find out was that they weren't independent at all, and that at least seven Monsanto scientists spent years putting this study together. And they talk about in their internal documents, they specifically are doing this as a global defense for glyphosate to tell the world how safe it is and that it's so important that it be independent, that it look like it be coming from scientists who are not associated with Monsanto. So it was a giant deception upon the world and upon regulators. That study was just retracted a few months ago. It took 25 years for all of that to come to light and for the journal editor to say, you know, we're not going to have that level of fraud in our publication. But the company, remarkably, is now seeking a retraction of the retraction, trying to say that it didn't matter that it had a little hand in the paper at all, when it actually had a very big hand, according to the emails. But the fight continues, certainly. But that study, William Crowes and Monroe, was one that the EPA has relied on and many other regulatory agencies around the world to find that glyphosate is so safe that it can be sprayed directly on our food crops, directly over forests through aerial spraying, that it's fine that it's in our drinking water, that it's fine that it's in our bodies, in our bread and our cereals and our beer. So it all goes back to these studies that Monsanto has ghostwritten or has privately submitted to the EPA saying how safe glyphosate is.
6: And as somebody in the industry, I want to be clear about how glyphosate was presented to us when it was introduced. I thought it was perfectly innocuous because it wasn't presented as something that was effective and the benefits justified some sort of risk. It was presented as absolutely harmless. Famously, there was one lobbyist who said that it was so safe, he'd drink a quart of it himself. And I will say that when he was actually presented with a glass on camera by an interviewer,
8: he said something to the effect of, "What do you think, I am stupid?" and walked off the set. But the perception that it's harmless persisted for a long, long time, and in fact still persists in certain quarters.
7: Yeah, I mean, certainly that was what made it so remarkable, and how Monsanto was able to distinguish it from others, that it was not dangerous, that it was safe for people and pets, was the language that they would use. And certainly, to a degree, on an acute basis, it was a lot safer than, say, paraquat, which was a weed killer that farmers and many other people used. And paraquat, certainly, you get a little dash of it in your mouth, you accidentally ingest some of it, people would die very quickly, within a week or two, perhaps. Paraquat has commonly been used in suicides by people who really just want to check out and don't want any ambiguity about it. So it is a very dangerous, toxic pesticide. And so comparatively, when Monsanto said, or you could use our chemical glyphosate, and made this joke about being able to drink it so safe you can drink it, I think farmers did embrace it and were very eager to move to something that seemed much safer. And they said it was benign, environmentally benign, wouldn't harm the soil, wouldn't pollute the water, wouldn't be dangerous for pollinators, birds and bees and others. And people believed it for a really long time. And that led to a giant increase in the use of glyphosate. It increased 15-fold, over the last couple of decades. And it's the most widely used weed killer in the world now, 300 million pounds approximately used in the U.S. and about 1.7 billion pounds worldwide. And it literally has become ubiquitous in our environment, in our air, in our rainfall, our drinking water, our food. So, who's to say if this had been treated with more care and caution and concern, we may not have such widespread contamination now of our environment with this chemical.
8: And Monsanto also applied a very clever strategy to marketing Roundup or glyphosate, which was that they created genetically engineered crops, which did not react to the application of this herbicide, whereas all the weeds would. At least originally, I guess some of them have developed tolerances for it now. So that instead of like paraquat, where if you sprayed it on a crop, you'd lose the crop. So you had to be very careful in its application and sparing in its use. With glyphosate, you could just hose down a whole field in it, which is frankly what they did. That I think 300 million acres of American agricultural land are treated with glyphosate at least once every year, so that it's been applied in just massive quantities.
7: Yeah, certainly. The patent on glyphosate, Monsanto introduced glyphosate in the 1970s, and the patent was coming due, expiring in the year 2000. And the company had the brilliant idea and the advanced technology to come up with, as you said, genetically altered crops. They were able to find organisms in the sludge off of one of their plants in Louisiana that they were able to then take DNA, put it into these seeds of corn and soybeans and cotton, canola, sugar beets, alfalfa, and essentially make that crop as it grew tolerant of, resistant to glyphosate, as you said. So a farmer could spray his entire field, the crops that were genetically engineered would grow and the weeds would die. And farmers just loved it. They just went crazy for this technology and made Monsanto billions and billions of dollars. Glyphosate sales went through the roof. These seeds were patented technology, so they could charge fees, licensing fees and everything for the farmers. Quite a moneymaker, blockbuster change in agriculture that Monsanto brought to us in the 90s.
8: Yeah, it's really a fundamental change in how American farming was conducted.
7: Yeah, and that resulted, of course, in, as you said, so much use of glyphosate. When you're spraying directly over the crops and you don't have to worry about anything, farmers are using this in excess. It's getting into the water, it's into the air, it's leaving residues in the foods. And it wasn't just, of course, genetically engineered crops. I mean, glyphosate is used in growing everything from walnuts and almonds and oranges and apples and, all these things that we think are so healthy for us to eat also can contain residues of glyphosate. And the company has encouraged farmers to spray it directly over wheat and oats and lentils and things that aren't genetically engineered to dry them out right before harvest. So that's why we see glyphosate residues in breads and cereals and snacks. And we use a lot of glyphosate.
8: It's even been detected in mother's breast milk, I think.
7: Exactly. Human urine, you know, CDC has done biomonitoring and found it in like 87% of children's bodily urine samples. It's ubiquitous. It's everywhere.
6: Carrie, I need to pause here for a moment to remind listeners that this program is Growing Greener, a weekly conversation about gardening in partnership with nature, coming to you from the studios of WESU 88.1 FM in Middletown, Connecticut. This is your host, Tom Christopher, and today I am speaking with award-winning investigative journalist Carrie Gillum about the history of Roundup and its active ingredient glyphosate in the United States.
8: So, Carrie, America's dependence on this toxin is, and it is a toxin, obviously. Anything that's going to kill vegetation generally has to be toxic at least a certain level. It's just been unprecedented in its use. I compared this perhaps isn't entirely fair, but I think it's interesting, which is if you compare the amount of glyphosate sprayed on American cropland every year with the total use of herbicides. Now, they were different herbicides. I have to be very clear about this. It wasn't Roundup. But the herbicides used over 10 years to defoliate hostile territory in Vietnam, there was at least 14 times as much glyphosate used every year now as there was in that whole 10-year program. I'm old enough to remember the Vietnam War and was absolutely shocked to hear how we were just poisoning large parts of the Vietnamese countryside. And yet, that's really what we're doing to the United States at this point.
7: Yeah, I mean, that's a good comparison, I think, right? You know, because these pesticides, and it's not just glyphosate, right? We're spraying dicamba, 2,4-D, paraquat, a whole array of other insecticides and fungicides and these herbicides on our farmland. It's getting into the drinking water, surface waters. It's affecting wildlife, pollinators. It's affecting the health of our soil, which affects the health of the plants that grow and the nutrient density in the foods that are grown in those soils that have been depleted by all these chemicals. We started off thinking what a great thing it was, this industrialized agriculture, and use all these chemicals and make farming easier and more productive. And I feel like we've gotten into maybe too much of a good thing isn't a good thing.
8: And this study back in the 1980s that found strange tumors in mice, and there have been a lot of independent studies since then which have implicated glyphosate in increases of certain types of cancer. Isn't that correct?
7: Oh, certainly, yeah. Non-Hodgkin lymphoma is one that has continually popped up. Yes, there's certainly been a number of studies, epidemiology studies, the animal studies, the toxicology, mechanistic studies. The World Health Organization's cancer scientists looked at this in 2015 and looked at the widespread body of evidence in the literature and said it looks like probably carcinogenic to humans, glyphosate. They classified it that way. Since then, there's been more science. A group of scientists came together in Washington, University of Washington, Seattle, in March, and I attended and reported on it. And they looked at all of the new evidence since 2015, 2016, and said it's become even stronger, showing that glyphosate can cause cancer as well as a whole host of other human health harms. So it's not a good picture. So many people have sued, of course, over this, sued Monsanto and its owner, Bayer, that the company is threatening bankruptcy. They're threatening to perhaps stop making glyphosate altogether. You've seen the issue become political with Donald Trump weighing in and saying we need to protect glyphosate if we don't want to starve to death. So it's really taken on a political air as well as this health concern kind of thing. You know, around the Supreme Court, we saw protesters outside the Supreme Court saying people should take precedence over the profits of these chemical companies and people versus poison. It's all very timely right now to be talking about this. There's legislation in U.S. Congress, legislation in various states that's being pushed by the chemical industry as they try to get liability shields, try to make it much harder for people to sue them over these chemicals. So a lot going on, certainly, right now.
8: Yeah, I mean, Bayer didn't bring this case to the Supreme Court just because they wanted a clarification of the existing law. They've lost a large number of very expensive lawsuits. I believe you have a second book about one person's struggle for some kind of justice and recompense after getting cancer.
7: Yeah. The very first Roundup trial was Lee Johnson taking on. They're actually making a movie about that very first case. So you guys will be able to watch it on Netflix maybe in a year or two. It's being filmed right now. But that very first case, this African-American groundskeeper, a school groundskeeper who was doused in the glyphosate products sold by Monsanto as he was working and had an accident with the sprayer, and developed just a really awful, awful type of non-Hodgkin lymphoma that manifests in skin lesions. It was just brutal to spend time with him as I did. Poor man has suffered so much. Took this case to trial, won $289 million in a jury verdict that, of course, got cut down in appeals, but he ultimately did collect several million dollars and has been able to use that for treatments and is still kind of hanging on, even though he had a very shortened life expectancy. But the case itself was just really a wild ride. So many things happened leading up to it and during the case. And so I just knew I had to write a book about it because it was so incredible and there were so many incredible characters.
8: And the title of the book?
7: The Monsanto Papers, Deadly Secrets, Corporate Corruption, and One Man's Search for Justice.
8: So this Supreme Court case, to return to that, because it's very much on my mind, if Bayer succeeds and gets a judgment in its favor, it'll essentially mean that you cannot be sued in state courts, or Bayer can't be, for producing glyphosate, correct?
7: It would mean that it would be much harder for consumers of pesticide products to sue companies that sell them over failure to warn claim. So in all of these lawsuits that have been brought against Monsanto, as well as lawsuits brought against Syngenta by people using Paraquat, there's also several thousand of those going on right now. A central complaint is, hey, you knew this risk existed. The science is out there. Even if you don't believe Monsanto that it causes cancer, you know that the scientific literature shows a risk and you should have warned us of the risk. You should have had something on the label. You should have let us know there was a risk of cancer according to scientific literature. Those claims are central to the litigation. If they win at the Supreme Court, people would not be able to make those claims anymore. So that central factor in this litigation, which has helped a lot of people win, would have to go away.
8: I want to refer back to something that you mentioned, which is that on February 18th of this year, Donald Trump issued an executive order to increase glyphosate production in the United States because he said it was a matter of national security. Instead of questioning whether we should be using it at all, it's just kind of putting the pedal to the metal, you know, with this stuff.
7: Yeah, it was so odd. And I... You know, I try not to be too partisan in any of my work or my writing. And certainly this issue with glyphosate, Monsanto Roundup, through Republican and Democratic administrations, you've seen them super friendly to the company all along, hasn't been a partisan thing. But this kind of really took the cake. For Donald Trump to issue an executive order under the Defense Production Act saying we have to protect the production of glyphosate, as you said, national food security issues. It's just insane. It's just ridiculous. And, you know, he's responding, of course, to Monsanto's threats of, oh my gosh, we're being sued by too many people and there's too many issues and we might have to file bankruptcy or we might have to remove glyphosate from the market altogether. God forbid they don't want to put a warning label on it. They would just go bankrupt and take it off the market. I mean, I don't know that any of that makes sense. You know, the other element of that executive order, of course, was protection of phosphorus production, which is part of glyphosate production, but also is part of our military production and munitions that have been used in wars overseas. And it was interesting and noted that it came, you know, right as we were about to launch this war with Iran. So there was some concern and question about, is this really just about glyphosate used in agriculture, or is this also about phosphorus used in wartime? So very odd.
8: Do you know, I'd like you to step back from the journalism for a moment, because obviously as a reporter, you cannot take a partisan position. You really can't, because that discredits your reporting. But is there any way that you've seen that citizens can pursue controlling some of these use of toxins? And is it just through lawsuits?
7: Certainly what I've seen in these 30-some years I've been writing about this is that's kind of what it takes, right? Not if you set aside the lawsuits and the litigation, it's people becoming educated and informed and then deciding to take action. And you have like the very big nationwide Make America Healthy Again MAHA movement. You have that. But at a smaller scale, what we've seen grown up over the last several years is really these individual actors who are spreading the word and then getting people to coalesce around them. So you have Moms Across America that has become a powerful force. You have Girl of Berkeley, who was a college student at Berkeley and learned about the glyphosate was being sprayed on their athletic fields and got other athletes and students together and got Berkeley to stop the practice. And they have made this a nationwide movement now to get colleges and schools to stop spraying glyphosate. So, you know, and you have toxic free, what's her name? Kim Conte and Toxic Free America, Toxic Free something, communities, goes around city by city, suburb by suburb around the United States, presenting the evidence, getting bans, restrictions on spraying glyphosate and other pesticides in parks and playgrounds and things. So, you know, you're seeing incremental change, and I think it makes a difference, and I think it's important. And this MAHA movement now really pushing Washington, D.C., pushing the EPA, the Trump administration, lawmakers, they are claiming a lot of credit in the recent removal of a liability shield for pesticide companies from the Farm Bill in the U.S. House of Representatives. It looked like it might be sailing through, and through a lot of talking to lawmakers and bipartisan agreement by lawmakers in D.C., it was stripped out of the Farm Bill. So, you know, they're now taking their fight to the U.S. Senate. And this MAHA, you know, and all of the grassroots groups that are included in MAHA are threatening retaliation in the midterm elections if lawmakers don't start stepping up, putting some restrictions on these chemicals. So it's becoming a really big political issue for sure. We'll see what happens, right?
8: Yeah, well, we've run out of time, but could you share with listeners where they can find your reporting and your books?
7: Oh, sure. Thank you. Yeah. So I write for The Guardian, which is a very big international outlet that you can read, The Guardian, Carrie Gillam. But I also run a news outlet, a nonprofit news outlet called The New Lead, which is LEDE. And we write a lot there about this and other issues. And then, of course, you could read the books, Whitewash and the Monsanto Papers. So thanks for having me.
8: Well, thank you.
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9: My name is Carl Sandstrom with a Poetry Moment. I'll be reading my original poem titled Lady Blue. In the endless roar of the waves' might, there's also a soft voice calling to you in the moonlight. 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To tell it's in your eyes and your heart too, where dreams come true. And maybe you'll never know why it seems so right when a wish is given you in the waves and moonlight this night. This song without words plays strong and bright to show I'll love you, my Lady Blue, through all our years and nights.
10: Here's your Curicoast weekend weather outlook from KCIWLP and the National Weather Service. Patchy fog today, otherwise mostly sunny, with a high near 59. Light and variable winds becoming mild northwest. Tonight, mostly cloudy with a low around 51. Mild northwest winds becoming calm this evening. Tomorrow will be mostly sunny with a high near 56. Calm winds will become mild south-southwest in the afternoon. Happy Memorial Day weekend from your friends at KCIWLP 100.7, Brookings, Oregon. I'm Pete Lutz.
11: The following program has been known to cause uncontrollable smiles. Proceed with caution.

Okay, we opened up today with a rocker from the Willows from 1956. Willows were a local street corner group called themselves the Dovers. By the way, that was Neil Sedaka playing the chimes on that, which I guess are supposed to be the bells. That song was doing just fine until the white guys got a hold of it, the Diamonds, and made a ridiculous cover that sold really well, kind of ate into the Willows' profits on that one. Willows used to be known as the Five Willows until one day a member overslept and didn't show up for a matinee gig, so they changed the name in the event there was somebody in the audience that could count and would realize there were not five people on stage. Here's one of the original rockers, white guy who did in fact cover black music, but I'm sure you'll agree that the original Shake, Rattle, and Roll and some of the others that Bill Haley did would have never made it to the charts. Bill Haley, as far as I'm concerned, credit with giving these people some recognition. Now here's Bill and a band just goofing around.

well known I'm not a big fan of most of the songs that Elvis did in his movies. Unfortunately, the Colonel had a grip on him, and he had to do these movies he didn't want to do, and in some cases sing some very silly songs. Sometimes the songs were silly, but Elvis still did them well. So here, for your listening enjoyment, is Hard Knocks, 1964, from Roustabout, Frankfurt Special from G.I. Blues, 1960, and from a movie I think had his best music, King Creole, here's Long As I Have You, and New Orleans. And we'll finish that up with Elvis Live, 1954, Sound Like a Little Kid. This is from the Louisiana Hayride, That's All Right, Mama.

0: Be by the old by you.
1: You've never seen
2: Cupid Dark Queen.
1: You've never seen those Cupid Dark Queens like they got them.
3: Where?
1: In New Orleans.
2: New Orleans.
1: Ooh, they love you like no one can.
2: Ah!
1: It makes you awful glad that you were born a man. Hey, if you ain't been there.
2: Been there.
1: Man, you ain't been nowhere.
2: No.

0: Just a few weeks ago, a young man from Memphis, Tennessee, recorded a song on the Sun label. And in just a matter of a few weeks, that record has skyrocketed right up the charts. It's really doing good all over the country. He's only 19 years old. He has a new, distinctive style. Elvis Presley, let's give him a nice hand. We've been singing his songs around here for weeks and weeks and weeks. Elvis, how are you this evening?
1: It's fine. How are you, sir?
0: You all geared up with your band
1: there
0: to let us hear your songs?
1: Well, I'd like to say how happy we are to be down here. It's a real honor for us to get a chance to appear on the Louisiana Hayride. We're going to do a song for you. You got anything else to say, sir?
0: No, I'm ready.
1: We're going to do a song for you. We've got on Sun record. It goes something like this. Why, that's all right, Mama. That's all right with you.

Here's the first integrated doo-wop group. And yes, the world did survive. Doo-wop survived. And nothing serious happened. 1956, here's the Del Vikings with Whispering Bells.

That was Come On Everybody from Eddie Cochran. Eddie Cochran was known for not only being a great song stylist, but a great guitar player. Among the string of hits that he did was a song called Summertime Blues, which I consider to be really, really dumb. So I'll never play that song, but a lot of people did not think it was dumb because it was covered by damn near everybody. Eddie Cochran was very upset by the plane crash that killed Buddy Holly, the Big Bopper, and Richie Valens, and feared that he would go the same way someday. Here he is again with Jenny.

to holler at the big five-4.

0: viajar.
1: Não, não, tô preocupado.

Well, Eddie Cochran's premonitions about dying young came true in 1960 when he was killed in a taxi cab in London. Gene Vincent, who was also a passenger in that cab, suffered a broken leg that bothered him for the rest of his life. Now, here's one from Gene Vincent, Race with the Devil.

For years, we wondered what the heck he was singing. What are those words that he's mumbling? Well, now the truth can be told as an exclusive here on The Moondog Show. He's saying, "Move, Hot Rod, move, man." And now the incomparable, who will never be replaced or matched, here's Little Richard.

0: I think Bo Diddley used to like to do long shows. I saw him once in Fairbanks, Alaska at an outdoor show. He played and played and played, and the band, who had been his opening act, just a pickup band, was getting pretty tired, and you could tell. So after a while, and he climbed up on the riser and started playing the drums and singing, Bo Diddley, he'll never be replaced. Now, for those of you rock and roll historians out here, here's Carl Perkins telling them the truth about the birth of rock and roll, because he was there.
1: We tried to tell you what rockabilly music was, so we'll try it again, chillin'. Well, Nashville had country music. But Memphis had soul. Hey, that ain't bad for an old dude. Let's do it again. I said Memphis had the soul. I might ought to quit on that first one.

0: Okay, we're getting out of here today with still another one from Elvis. From the Sun Record Collection, here's Milk Cow Blues.
1: Well, I woke up this morning and I looked out the door. I can tell that old milk cow was the way she looked. Hold it, fellas. That don't move me. Let's get real, real gone for a change.

0: Well, y'all got it. That's it. End of another Moondog show. So until next time, it's see you later, alligator.
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2: Here's your Curry Coast weekend weather outlook from KCIWLP and the National Weather Service. Patchy fog today, otherwise mostly sunny, with a high near 59. Light and variable winds becoming mild northwest. Tonight, mostly cloudy with a low around 51. Mild northwest winds becoming calm this evening. Tomorrow will be mostly sunny with a high near 56. Calm winds will become mild south-southwest in the afternoon. Happy Memorial Day weekend from your friends at KCIWLP 100.7, Brookings, Oregon. I'm Pete Lutz.
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2: Greetings all who gather here and welcome back to Season 3 of Old Time Radio Essentials. If this is your first time joining us, and even if it ain't, I must inform you that this is Episode 28, also known as our first episode of 2022, also known as the third episode.

0: discuss either in person or on social media, as is our wont.
1: We'll open each episode by introducing the selection, describing it briefly, and then we'll play it for you. Then we'll come back at the end and discuss it at length, each of us giving his opinion on its merits, its performances, or anything that stands out for us. Thank you.
2: And that's, we're laughing because of what you're going to hear in a minute. But that's exactly what we're presenting to you. Just our opinions on whether or not it's representative of that series or if it's worthy of a place in every old-time radio aficionado's personal collection. You don't have to agree with us. And in fact, we may not agree with each other, but we do hope you'll enjoy what we bring to the table and come back for more.
0: Now, each of us take a turn selecting a show for discussion. We observed the holidays last episode with my pick, an episode called The Plot to Moitus Sanity Clause from the Rocky Fortune series, in case you missed it. It was awesome. This month, we wanted to start off the new year of 2022 with something wonderful, something truly spectacular. Unfortunately, we can't do that. So we turn instead to Paul. Paul, what do you have for us, buddy?
1: Well, I looked at it this way. You start bringing this in awfully high now with that Shakespeare stuff. I figured, you know what? We need to make this funny. I want to make funny. So I was looking through their episodes and I went, oh, God, I found funny. So tonight is the episode having to do with Harry Red Beaver. Yes? God. Yes, you heard me. Harry Red Beaver.
2: Kids, you're going to want to leave the room. Leave this to mom and dad.
0: we don't have to put an explicit tag on this because of context. Only because of context. Although the commentary it elicits may lead to an explicit context.
2: We're going
0: to
2: go straight into fourth grade mode.
1: Darn right. And this will probably be our highest rated episode.
0: Because everybody wants to know. Tell us all about the case of Harry Red Beaver.
2: Well, we don't have to tell him. We're going to listen to it in a minute here.
0: All right. Okay.
2: So that. Well, go ahead, Dave. We're going to let your imaginations sort of run wild for a second. But I'm trying to find my words.
0: Words fail in the face of this.
1: He doesn't know what to do to follow up Harry Red Beaver.
2: So without further delay, we present the case of Harry Red Beaver, first aired September 15th, 1945, on ABC Radio Network from the series Gangbusters.
0: And now, friends, adjust your radio dials to the proper frequency. 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
3: And now, in cooperation with police and federal law enforcement departments throughout the United States, Waterman's Pens and Waterman's Inc. present Gangbusters! Out of the foxholes of Europe, from the steaming jungle swamps of the Pacific, our men are now coming home to a new America. A wave of crime has followed every war, and we must not allow lawbreakers to tear down here at home the very ideals that our men have fought to preserve. Tonight, Gangbusters present the authentic inside facts concerning a killer who felt he was even too tough for the army. And so Louis J. Valentine, who has just resigned as commissioner of the largest police department in the world, takes over to interview by proxy Chief A.S. Harper, Chief of Police of Amarillo, Texas. Commissioner Valentine.
4: Chief Harper, I believe that one of the surest ways to combat crime is to expose it. Now we would like to have you rip this case wide open tonight.
5: Well, Commissioner Valentine, I'd like to start back and

0: October 1942, at 10:30 in the evening. A small-time gangster, Doc Rickett, was sitting with his girlfriend in a fashionable Cincinnati nightclub.
1: You're a snappy-looking number tonight, Cora.
2: You like this dress, huh?
1: Yeah, it fits you like a glove. You're the... Hey, what are you staring at?
2: Huh?
1: What are you staring at?
2: The big red-headed man over there. Any objections?
1: Plenty. You're my girlfriend.
2: The redhead doesn't think so. He's smiling.
1: All right, that's... Hey. Don't pay any attention to him, Cora.
2: Why not?
1: That's Red Beaver.
2: Red Beaver?
1: He's dynamite. The FBI and Secret Service have sent out coast-to-coast alarms. Beaver's a deserter from the Army. He's the quickest trigger man I know of. He only pulls the biggest jobs there are.
2: Thanks, Rickett. I thought he was interesting. Now I'm sure.
1: Now you've done it. He's coming over. You cross him and you get a bullet through your head.
2: And you thought you were a big shot. I'll bet there are a million girls who wish they were in my place right now. He's sharp.
3: Hello, pretty legs. How about a little dance?
1: Lay off, Beaver. She's my girl.
3: So you know who I am, huh, Rickett?
1: Sure. I spotted your red hair. I'm no Sunday school teacher myself. I blow around. How'd you know my name?
3: When I spotted good-looking here, I asked a few questions about who she was with. What's your take, sugar?
2: Cora. Cora Weston.
3: Hmm. You've got what it takes, Cora. Move over. I'll sit down.
1: I told you, Beaver. Cora's my girl.
3: Sure, I had you. You know, Rickett, I think I could use you. Maybe put you up in a big dough.
1: Yeah?
3: Yeah, I could use a smart guy right now in my business.
1: What kind of business, Beaver?
3: The entertainment business.
1: Yeah?
3: Sure, I like to entertain. Let's see, we'll start with a little Halloween party.
2: A Halloween party? Where?
3: In the Avondale branch of the Second National Bank.
1: Oh, I get it. Uh-huh.
3: Halloween. You know, sweep the bank clean with the witch's broom. Suppose you take a walk for a couple of minutes, Rickett. I went a little board of directors meeting here with Cora.
1: Well, I...
3: Graham.
1: Okay. Okay, I'll get a drink at the bar, and then I'll be back.
3: Smooth, honey. You're plenty smooth.
2: You're kind of sugar-coated yourself, Beaver.
3: Believe in holidays, Cora?
2: I guess so. Why?
3: Today's Columbus Day. Remember, Columbus discovered America and moved in.
2: So?
3: So I'm taking a tip from him. I just discovered you, so I'm going to do like him.

0: Cora, sitting in your apartment, you plan to me.
1: Want me to fix you a cocktail, Beaver?
0: After 2 weeks, you have to ask me.
1: I'll answer.
0: Oh, no, I'll do the answering. Hello?
2: Oh, is that you, Beaver?
0: Sure, it's me.
2: Well, I haven't got anything to do. Suppose I drop up, huh?
0: No. Cora's my girlfriend now, Richard. Oh, get your surprise package?
2: Yeah, yeah. But a clown suit and a cowboy suit. What's the gag?
0: Tomorrow's Halloween. You dress up fancy on Halloween, don't you? You ought to wear the clown suit, see? Good gag, huh?
2: Oh.
0: Besides, the clientele at the bank will have a tough time describing a clown and a cowboy.
2: I get it.
0: Work with me a while, Rickett, and you'll learn things.
3: Attention, all police. Avondale branch of the Second National Bank just robbed of $7,000 by two men in Halloween costumes. One dressed as a cowboy, one as a clown. Approach with caution. These men are heavily armed. That's all.
4: Well, Agent Hurley, we put that warning on every teletype through the state.
5: We at the FBI appreciate your cooperation, Captain Morse.
4: The bandit's stunt of dressing in Halloween costumes was a touch of genius. Nobody can seem to identify them. But I've always noticed that when a man gets money easily, he spends it easily. So, as just one possible trap, I sent out an alert to nightclubs, bars, racetracks, and pool rooms to watch for men who seem to be spending money too freely.
5: Good. Perfect. I never guess they're spending a little too much money is what we're waiting for.
0: Like this nightclub, Cora?
1: We've sure been covering them all, haven't we, Red?
0: That's me, Cora. Everything in a big way.
1: Yeah, but Red, you've been cracking so many banks. Every day, headlines in the papers.
0: Rickett's so scared he doesn't even dare leave our hideout.
1: He's pretty jealous, you know, Red. You taking me away from him.
0: You leave Rickett to me. Baby, I've got the biggest job yet lined up. $100,000.
1: Yeah? When?
0: Christmas. At Christmas time, everybody gets presents. I figure maybe the Charleston Trust will want to give us a present.
1: Why do you always pick a holiday, Red?
0: Holidays are made for guys like me. On holidays, the suckers stuff up with takey and guzzle booze, right? They get slow and careless.
1: Gee, I never thought of that.
0: Booze makes them slip up. They're not themselves. Waiter.
6: Yes, sir?
0: Waiter, bring another bottle of that champagne over here.
6: Coming up, sir.
1: You're spending your money awful fast tonight, Red.
0: That's the way I make it, isn't it? Banks have lots of money, you know.
1: Yeah, but you've been drinking a lot. You said tonight. When a man was drinking, he wasn't himself.
0: That's for other guys, not me. You couldn't tell by the way I talk I've had a drink.
6: Here you are, sir. And 40 champagne.
0: You know, someday I'm going to take a bath in that stuff.
6: I wouldn't do that, sir. The bubbles tickle.
0: Quick on the trigger, ain't he? Pour it.
6: Certainly, sir. Anything else, sir?
0: No. Here. Buy yourself a house for Christmas. Yeah, take it.
6: Thank you, sir. Yes. Thank you, sir. Thank you.
1: You blown your top, Beaver. Giving that guy a century for a tip?
0: Shut up and drink your champagne. Dames will crab all the time, get on my nerves.
1: You couldn't just slip the way to the 100. Oh, no, not you. You had to make a production of it.
0: I said shut up.
1: First thing you know, you...
0: Hold your button that loose slip of yours, or I'll slap you again.
1: Now you've done it, you fool. That army sergeant saw you slap me.
0: Oh, yeah? I eat army sergeants on toast. Oh, he's going to use that for an excuse to come over and meet you, huh? Going to chisel in like I did to get you away from Rickett.
7: What's the matter? Something wrong?
0: What's it to you?
7: Can I do anything for you, miss?
1: No. No. Everything's all right.
0: Hey. What was you figuring on doing, Chum, if it hadn't been all right?
7: Ah, take it easy, buddy. You've been celebrating a little too much.
0: I suppose because you're in the army, you figure maybe I'm easy pickings, huh?
7: Now, look, I don't want any trouble as long as the young lady says she's all right. Okay, I'm leaving.
0: Oh, so you were going to pull us Prince Charming stuff, huh?
7: Put that gun away.
0: This time, Sergeant, you ran into a tough customer.
7: Oh, if you're so tough, why don't you join the Army? We need some good fighters.
0: Oh, the Army, huh? I don't see you being so brave. And besides, I don't like the looks of an Army uniform.
1: Red. Red. Follow me. We gotta get out of here.
7: Stay hauled up here in Cora's flat, Beaver.
0: As long as I say so, Rickett. Stop playing that piano, Cora.
1: Sit down, Beaver. You're driving us nuts with that walk.
0: Shut up. If it wasn't for your nagging, this wouldn't have happened.
1: Can you beat that? Red gets a snootful, blows his top, shoots an army sergeant, then tries to pin the rap on me.
7: You hadn't ought to be so quick with that rod, Beaver.
0: You gonna start telling me how to operate?
7: Oh, no, it ain't.
0: Killing comes pretty easy to me, Rickett. I'd remember that if I were you. The same goes for you, Cora.
7: And what's that?
0: It ain't a woodpecker. See what it is, Cora.
8: Open up in there.
1: Cops.
0: Stall them. Give us a chance to get out the back window onto the fire escape. If it's the cops, I'll blast them from there.
8: Open up or we'll break in the door.
1: Take your time, boys. Take your time. Okay. What you selling?
4: I'm Captain Morris of the Cincinnati Detectives. Mr. Hurley's a federal agent.
1: So what?
4: We're looking for a man who was seen coming into this building.
1: What's it on me? Every man who comes in this building don't come up here, unfortunately.
5: Cut the comedy. We know he's here. Step aside.
1: Hold it, copper. I'm old-fashioned. I don't let strange men into my apartment unless they've got search warrants.
5: Really?
1: Yeah. And that goes double for coppers.
4: Well, by an odd coincidence, I happen to have a search warrant. Right here.
1: Well, if you must come in...
5: What was that? Come on.
4: Come back from that fire escape into the room again. With your arms up. We guessed if we came in the door, you gentlemen might go out the window, so I had a few of my men out there.
0: Smart guy, huh?
5: I know one of them, Captain Morris, Rickett. Rickett's an old-time gangster. The redhead's a new one.
0: I'm just an innocent bystander.
4: The redhead is the one who shot the army sergeant.
0: You got nothing on me, copper.
4: No? We had all of the nightclubs tipped off to report men who were spending money too freely. The waiter who waited on your table called us up. We examined the $100 bill you gave him as a tip.
0: I want to see my lawyer.
4: I don't blame you, Red. Suppose we go down to headquarters for a talk.
0: And if I say no?
4: Well, if you should say no, I'll tell you. You'd come along a good deal like this.
0: Let go of me, copper. Let go. Come on. Let go of me, will you?
9: So Red Beaver started moving fast, Chief Hopper.
10: Yes, Commissioner. Red Beaver didn't know what had struck him till he was safe behind bars. But the crime history of Red Beaver had not yet reached its peak.
11: Tonight marks the first broadcast in this L.E. Waterman Company presentation of Gangbusters. And we're proud to have been able to select as chief investigator and commentator for these programs a man who has been a police officer for almost half a century and who last midnight resigned after 11 years as police commissioner of the New York City Police Department. Louis J. Valentine, as head of the largest police force in the world, has made contacts with and influenced police procedure on a nationwide scale. Federal, state, and local police departments throughout the country know and respect Commissioner Valentine as being in the forefront of our constant war against crime. Gangbusters and the L.E. Waterman Company are proud that Commissioner Louis J. Valentine will act as chief investigator on these factual cases. Well, Commissioner Valentine, how does it feel to be facing a microphone?
12: Frankly, Mr. Gardner, it's harder to face than a gangster with a gun. But the L.E. Waterman Company has provided me with an opportunity to do something I've wanted to do for a long time. To me, Gangbusters, which names names and states facts, is the ideal way to prove the folly of crime to those who might otherwise be led astray. And it's going to be my purpose to see that every program is pointed to bring about a better, safer, happy America for all.
11: Thank you, Commissioner. And now, in recognition of your never-ending fight against crime, the L.E. Waterman Company makes the year's first network presentation of its Waterman's Deluxe Pen and Pencil gift set to you, Commissioner.
12: Thank you, Mr. Gardner. It certainly is beautiful. But I already have a Waterman set, one that was presented to me when I became a captain of police in this department 19 years ago. And I'd rather miss one of Mrs. Valentine's home meals than lose that set.
11: Well, Commissioner, I don't blame you. But we do want you to have this newest model Waterman's.
12: Thanks, Mr. Gardner. I accept it gratefully. And I'll use them both.
11: And now, Commissioner Valentine, back to the case of Red Beaver.
12: Chief Harper, Red Beaver was in the Cincinnati prison.
10: Yes, Commissioner Valentine. And it was 16 minutes before 9 on the evening of February 12th. Red Beaver lay sprawled in his bunk, watching water pouring from his wash basin to the cell floor. Finally, he walked over to the bars separating him from Doc Ricketts' cell.
0: Hi, Ricketts. Where's all the water coming from, Beaver?
13: I told you we'd break out of this joint.
0: But if it's all the same to you, I'd rather walk out than swim out.
13: Know what day today is, Ricketts?
0: Sure. February 12th, so what?
13: February 12th. Lincoln's birthday.
0: What do you want we should do? Eat birthday cake?
13: Yeah. You never heard what Lincoln did?
0: He got himself shot. Is that what you're aiming for us to get?
13: Yeah, but before he did, he freed the slaves.
0: So?
13: Today's Lincoln's birthday, so we'll do like him. We'll free the slaves. Us included.
0: Just like that, huh? How?
13: Plug up your base and let the water run on the floor.
0: Why? Yours is running plenty. You're going to start raising fish in there?
13: Do like I say.
0: Okay, okay.
13: Good. Now we'll wait a minute, and we call a guard.
0: Then what?
13: We yell for a dry cell. While we're switching, we hit him over the head and make a break. How's the water coming?
0: You could launch a ship in here now.
13: Okay. Rattle a cup.
14: God! God!
15: Help! Help!
14: Hey,
15: we're
14: God.
15: Being flooded! Get us out of here! God!
16: Get us out of this place!
3: Escaping prisoners Red Beaver and Doc Rickett have just held up the Second National Bank and are escaping. Green, 1940 Chrysler sedan, license number 293-348. That is all.
17: To Kansas City Police, Believe killer Red Beaver and pal Rickett are driving toward Kansas City. These men are heavily armed. Suggest roadblock.
0: I can't stand this strain much longer, Beaver. I'm cracking.
13: Don't worry. We'll be all right here in Kansas City.
0: The whole country's looking for us.
13: I always do things in a big way, Rickett. But I tell you, Kansas City's safe. I got it all figured out.
0: Roadblock up ahead.
13: Where are those rotten coppers?
0: Coppers all over the place.
13: I'll run over them. I'll kill them. Hold on. Come on.
18: I'm all in. All this what's going on for days. This cop shooting at us.
3: Washington. Doc Rickett, companion of Red Beaver, was found hiding in cellar in Kansas City. Rickett is now under arrest. Red Beaver escaped and is believed hiding in one of the southern states.
13: Hello?
19: Hello, Edward?
13: Who? Oh, yeah, sure, this is Edward. That you, Helen?
19: Sure.
13: Yeah, wait a minute, let me sit down, huh?
19: You tired?
13: I'm just not used to this Texas weather yet.
19: How do you like it here in Amarillo?
13: Well, that depends upon how well you like me, baby.
19: But I haven't seen you very often.
13: I'll see you tonight.
19: All right.
13: Yeah, we'll go to a club. Wait a minute.
19: What's the matter?
13: Hold it. Can you beat that? Huh?
19: What's the matter?
13: Two women out in the street. They bump cars.
19: Are they mad?
13: Uh-oh. Look, the little one's shoving the big one around. No, the big one, she won't take it. Wow!
19: What happened?
13: The little one gives the big one a slap. Uh-oh, the cop's seen him. Hey, this is a grand stampede. Hey, they're looking up here at the window. They can see me laughing at them.
19: Say, you're as good as a radio fight announcer.
13: The cop's walking across the sidewalk toward my window here. Hey, this is a laugh.
19: Why?
13: If you only knew, sister.
20: Hey, mister, you saw these two women bump cars, didn't you?
13: Sure, I seen them, officer. I was looking right out the window here.
20: Which one was at fault?
13: No, you don't. You don't get me between two dames, especially those dames. If one of them was cute, it might be different.
19: Hello.
13: Wait a minute, baby. I'm talking to the cop here.
20: Well, I guess I have to take him up to the station house. Will you come up with me and tell what you saw?
13: Now, wait a minute. I'm not going... Okay. Okay, sure, I'll go with you.
20: I'd be much obliged if you would.
13: Sure, I will. Hello, sugar. I'll call you back later.
19: All right, Edward.
13: I gotta go see justice done. Well, copper, lead the way. I'll put on my hat and be right with you.
20: This is the gentleman I was telling you about, Captain Kirkman. He was sitting in the window and saw the two women bump fenders.
21: Oh, I appreciate your coming up to the station, huh?
13: That's all right.
21: What's your name?
13: Jack Edwards.
21: Oh, I'm Captain Kirkman, and this is Captain King. I'm glad to meet you. Oh, sit down, Mr. Edwards.
13: Yeah, you got a pretty good police station here at Amarillo, haven't you?
21: Oh, it serves its purpose. You a stranger in Amarillo?
13: I've been here a couple of months. You want me to tell you about those two women bumping cars, huh?
21: Yes, but you don't happen to know a man by the name of Red Beaver, do you?
13: Who?
21: Red Beaver. He's an escaped convict and a killer.
13: No, I never heard of him. What do you ask me?
21: I was just wondering, Red, that's all.
13: Call me Red. My name ain't Red. It's Jack. Jack Edwards.
21: Oh, I see. Here. There's a wanted circular for Red Beaver for desertion from the Army and killing an Army sergeant.
13: No, I don't know what you're talking about.
21: The detectives standing back of you all have their guns out, Red.
13: No, I didn't kill nobody. It wasn't me. I didn't kill him. What a sucker I am.
21: Yes, you are. All police officers have been on the lookout for you.
13: Think of me ending up here. For them two dames to bump their cars, I could bump them off.
21: Didn't figure it might be a little plant to get you up here without any shooting.
13: And I thought I was smart. Me, Red Beaver, being took in by this one-horse joint. I didn't kill that guy, though.
21: We'll leave that to the United States Army, Beaver. They're asking for you.
13: No, look, I'll do anything. I'll tell you anything you want to know, but don't let the Army get a hold of me. Don't let the Army get a hold of me, please.
22: Up. Harry Red Beaver, as convicted by a court-martial at Fort Sill, you will, on this morning of September 26, 1944, be hanged by the neck until dead. Harry Beaver, have you anything to say?
13: No, I guess I ain't got nothing.
22: May God rest your soul.
10: And Commissioner Valentine, at 6:37 a.m., 20 minutes later, Harry Red Beaver was dead, executed by the United States Army.
12: Chief Hopper, this has been a terrific case tonight, one I doubt that we will ever forget. I wish that every person in this country might have heard it.
10: Yes, Commissioner Valentine. To Red Beaver, the men in the uniform of their country were suckers. He knew better. He knew how to get easy money. But it didn't turn out that way. And it never does.
11: And now, before we present our urgent last-minute bulletins on persons wanted by the authorities at this very moment, the case of Red Beaver is over, but the case of the missing words remains a mystery to millions of Americans. Their only clue is the peculiar behavior of a fountain pen, A pen that sometimes writes on and on without ever seeming to run dry. And then again, it seems out of ink almost before it starts. The reason is that, in the first instance, the pen was filled with Waterman's wonderful blue-black ink, and thus gave thousands of extra words. The second time, however, a different ink had been used, and fewer words resulted. This tremendous difference, ladies and gentlemen, is because Waterman's blue-black is all ink, true ink. No solvents, no added chemicals, no dilution. That's why, by actual test, Waterman's blue-black ink gives you up to 6,500 more words per filling. Think of it. Up to 6,500 more words per filling than other inks tested. Now you can cut those messy pen filling chores perhaps in half. Now you can write steadily for hour after hour after hour without pausing to refill your pen. And all you have to do is to make every filling a Waterman's filling. Yes, you can solve your own case of the missing words forever with Waterman's blue-black ink. And remember, Waterman's ink is also available in seven other pleasing and distinctive colors. All come in the convenient tip-fill bottle. Each, only 10 cents. Now, gangbusters, nationwide clues. Chief R.F. Werstner, Dayton, Ohio Police Department, announces a reward of $8,500 is being offered for return of 2.5-year-old baby Ronald Thompson and conviction of his kidnapper. Here is description given gangbusters by Dayton police of alleged kidnapper.
3: Woman, known as Mary Wilkie, 40 to 45 years old, 5 feet 6 inches, about 150 pounds, ruddy complexion, reddish brown hair, believed hennet, brushed back and up, speaks with slight accent, possibly southern or eastern, pleasing personality. Renew vigilance for this woman. Reward now offered by Dayton, Ohio Police, $8,500.
11: From Denver, Colorado Police, urgent bulletin concerning suspect wanted for questioning in connection with murder of J.A. Richardson, that city. Suspect described as follows.
2: Andrew Zipas, alias Jack Wood, alias William Hammond, 36, 5 feet 6 inches, about 150 pounds, dark hair, brown eyes. When last seen, according to police, wore khaki shirt or jacket with blood stain on right shoulder and sleeve, where he supposedly was shot in struggle with victim. Suspect believed to have left scene of crime in company of woman in green Pontiac sedan, bearing Los Angeles license ending in numerals 80. Watch for Andrew Zipas, wanted for questioning, murder, Denver Police Department.
11: If you have any information concerning these clues, notify your local police, the Federal Bureau of Investigation, or gangbusters at once. Now, here is Commissioner Valentine.
12: Next week, gangbusters will present the case of the red evening dress. It's about a girl and her love for a killer.
11: Remember, next week, same time, same station, one of the most unusual cases gangbusters has ever presented. In the meantime, when you are buying a fountain pen or when you're buying ink, just look for the name Waterman. Gangbusters Factual Case Histories is a Phillips H. Lord production. 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
6: We're back with Old Time Radio Essentials. This is Dave with Paul and Pete. That was an episode of Gangbusters called, can't say this with a straight face, The Case of Harry Red Beaver, originally broadcast December 22nd, 1953, by the American Broadcasting Company, or ABC. Paul, dude, this was your selection. Why, in the name of all that is good, true, and holy, why did you choose it? I got to know.
7: I thought it'd be good for a laugh, so. I thought we were playing a little too grown up with that whole Shakespeare bit, so I figured, you know, we need to be a little bit more juvenile. And I just found it fascinating listening to this episode. It's like how some terms
1: are just so different when given the lens of time, you know?
6: No kidding.
1: I mean, come on. Let's call this episode Harry Red Beaver. Can you imagine that nowadays? Somebody coming up and going, hey, I got an idea for our TV show. Let's call this episode Harry Red Beaver. I don't think so.
5: No, we can't do that.
1: I'm sorry.
5: I'd like to know if that was his real name or if they changed it from something else. That's him. His name was really Sam Jones, you know, but they changed it to Harry Red Beaver.
1: What's funny is this show ran for like 21 years, you know?
5: Yeah.
1: And it had spinoffs in comic books, in books, a TV show. It had movies. A couple of movies and everything.
6: Yeah.
1: And it's like
6: role playing game.
1: Episode had to do with John Dillinger. Big name in crime.
5: Sure.
1: Big name in crime, John Dillinger. The second episode, I think, had to do with Babyface Nelson. Another big name in crime.
5: Right.
1: I think around the upper 80s, they started kind of petering out with the really good crime names and came up with the Harry Red Beaver.
6: So aside from the name, Paul, what did you think about the episode?
1: I thought it was funny. And, you know, I know they weren't really trying to be, but I couldn't help it. It was funny. The opening, my God, the opening was so in your face with the squealing tires and the guns and the sirens and that. It wasn't exactly what you would call subtle.
6: No.
1: You know? But it gets its point across. And I'm sorry, but if you're interviewing or even pretending to interview actual people who are in law enforcement, maybe get a stand-in actor to play them, because
6: Commissioner Valentine.
1: I'm going to guess this was probably live radio, and you get someone who's not an actor in there, and oh my God, I would love to use your pen. You know, it made me feel like a good actor, for God's sake. And that's not easy. But it was an interesting story. Now, if you listen, I was looking all over the stinking place trying to find the cast for this episode. And I couldn't find them anywhere.
6: Yeah. No mention of them in the credits at all. Yeah.
1: No. And so I was listening to it and the guy who played Harry Red Beaver, I think it was Dan Duryea. If you know Dan Duryea, he was always playing the bad guy because he usually played the heavy, kind of weaselly kind of bad guy. If you ever saw a great movie called Ball of Fire, it had Barbara Stanwyck and Gary Cooper in it. Well, they get mixed up with the mob. And one of the guys there, his name is Pastrami. And it was Dan Duryea who was playing Pastrami in this. And so, yeah, I'm like, oh, that voice sounds familiar. So I'm pretty sure, I'm not 100% sure, but I think it was Dan Duryea, which would be really coincidental if it was Dan Duryea, because I'm from Peoria. The Duryea vehicle, which was questionably the first actual automobile in history, was built in Peoria, Illinois, and we have a Duryea Street here in Illinois, or in Peoria, to honor Mr. Duryea.
5: Wow.
1: Somehow those two are related, but you never
6: that
1: know.
6: That may be one of the most obscure connective tissue references ever freaking heard.
5: I like that. Yeah.
6: Damn. That was loose. That was very, very
1: that
6: loose.
1: That is loose as the Harry Red Beaver.
6: Stop with yourself. Oh, my God.
5: It might have been Dan Duryea because now that you mention it, and he was in High Sierra with Ida Lupino and Humphrey Bogart. Harry. I was saying Harry. Got Harry on the brain. Humphrey Bogart.
1: Harry Red Bogart.
5: Harry Red Bogart.
6: Wow.
5: Too funny. Oh, man.
6: So okay. What about you, Pete?
5: You come next. You tell me.
6: Because I've got a lot to say about this episode.
5: Say it. Say it.
6: First of all, the banter. Right off the bat, as soon as the script kicks in, we start getting actors acting instead of people telling us true crime case stories. We got, you're a snappy looking number. It's like, yeah, you are, Cora. Yeah,
5: you like
6: you are.
5: My
6: you're
5: dress?
6: Snappy looking number. And then, oh no, that's Red Beaver. He's dynamite. It's like, what is that? Is that good? What is he? He's dynamite. Is that bad? I was like, wow. And so much weirdness. There was like their first robbery, they get away with $7,000.
5: Yeah.
6: And it's like, wow, big haul. And I was at the end when they're offering the rewards in the real true crime tips, the reward for the kidnapped kid, the reward was $8,500.
1: Yeah.
6: Which was more than they got on the bank robber.
1: More than the beaver got on his first bank robbery.
6: So I was like, okay, fine. And then the FBI guy saying, wow, wearing Halloween costumes during the bank robbery is a stroke of genius, quote unquote. Really? Wearing Halloween costumes is a stroke of genius? Holy crap. I have a question. How does the waiter know that taking a bath in champagne has ticklish bubbles? How does the waiter know this information? When Red says, I want to take a bath, he says, oh, no, sir, the bubbles tickle. How do you know that, man?
5: I don't think I heard that. I must have missed that line.
1: He was waiting there a long time. Okay. Some nights after New Year's, there's a lot of leftover bubbly
6: champagne, and then the waiter just fills up a tub and settles in. It's like, ooh, ticklish bubbles.
5: That must be it.
6: Plot holes, like, and clearly they are adapting these stories to script and they're filling in some blanks, because it's like the cops show up to Cora's apartment with a search warrant. How do they know Red's in the apartment? And if they have why didn't they pick him up on the street? I mean, if they know he's there, why bust in like that? I don't understand.
1: They couldn't waste too much time because it's only a half hour show.
6: Okay, all right, fair. I can let that go. so spilling water into your jail cell is a cunning jailbreak? This is the key. Yes.
1: That goes back hundreds of years. I don't know. I'm making it up.
6: I was going to say, you've got to be BSing me. There is no – we're going to pour water onto our cell room floor, and when they come in, we're going to hit them over the head and make a break for it. And okay. And then after this cunning plan, their solution to a police roadblock is to drive through it. Shooting. They're going to drive through it
1: Shooting.
6: And shooting, yes. It's like, okay, I'm sorry.
5: The cops just didn't expect that at all.
6: Yeah, okay, fine.
1: You're missing the subtle details here, Dave. He was driving through it and shooting.
6: I guess. But the coup de grace was the finale. When it turns out that the police, in order to lure Red to the police station without violence, contrived to have two women get into a car accident outside of his room. And then say, oh, you saw everything. Would you come down to the police station, sir? And he does. Dude deserves to go to jail. Oh, my God. The cunning. Oh, wow. And then finally, the notion that ink can have 6,500 more words. Statistically, somebody did that. They wrote down 6,500 more words
5: it's
6: with
5: not
6: my
5: the ink.
6: Ink.
5: It's the pen. It's the pen.
1: No, it was the ink.
6: This was the ink.
5: Okay.
6: It was the ink.
1: It was their blue-black actual ink. Nothing added, pure ink.
6: Okay. That means you can write, and I quote, our after hour after hour. And it's like, really? Is this a selling point that I can write for hours and get writer's cramp, crippling writer's cramp with your ink? I'm sorry, that is not a selling point.
5: I'm suing the Waterman Company for writer's cramp.
6: Exactly. I'm crippled because of your ink. It's your fault.
1: It's written my hand.
6: The sound effects were adequate. but there's some things in the script in general that I had problems with. Case in point, when the cops bust in the first time, and Red says, well, what happens if I say no and I don't want to come in? And the cop says, if you say no, you'll come in like this. And we hear nothing other than Red saying, no, no, I'm not going in. You can't take me. And it's like, what is he doing? I have no idea. Give us a clue. Give us a scuffle.
1: He's something. Wrestling the beaver.
6: Wrestling the beaver, exactly. There's in gangbusters in general, there seems to be, you know, there's this old rule of writing, show, don't tell. And with gangbusters in general, and I've listened to a couple of episodes of gangbusters, so I know whereof I speak. The real interesting stuff, they cut away to, like the jailbreak, you know, we don't see the jailbreak. All we hear is, these two gentlemen are on the run driving this vehicle with this license plate. Be on the lookout. And several times they cut away from the really interesting action and go to voiceover. It's like, yes, and they escaped and doing this and blah, blah, blah. And it's like, but the interesting, you know, running the roadblock. We didn't actually hear the roadblock. Is it they've run the roadblock and we found this guy in a cellar later on.
1: I like his voice when he does that.
6: And yet at the end, they play the hanging, the single thing that has absolutely no audio, but we're going to run that scene all the way through to the end.
1: It's like, to show you crime doesn't pay.
6: Yes. And then, yeah, I had the same comment about Commissioner Valentine. Holy crap. That dude was not ready to be on radio at all. Give the boy. Yeah.
1: Talk about not ready for primetime players.
6: Yeah, so, you know, definitely an interesting experience, but I have questions and issues.
5: I hear you.
6: Pete, what about you?
5: Well, I agree with all of the stuff you said, Dave and Paul. It's a, to me, this episode was full of cliches and tropes, and the whole Slightly. Thing from start to finish seemed like a bad play that was done in somebody's high school or junior high with bad dialogue. It was written by a teacher for her drama class to do. Especially yeah. Commissioner Valentine was like principal God. Who came in to read those lines.
6: If he wanted to be a star.
1: Standing there with a piece of paper in
5: his hand. Oh, my God, yes. Now, I looked up Commissioner Valentine. Now, this is a real guy.
6: Right.
5: He was really the commissioner of, they say, the largest police force, but they didn't identify the city. He was the commissioner of New York Police Force.
6: Wow.
5: I looked him up. He was from 1935 to 1944, so or something like that, 11 years. Wow. So he retired or resigned, you know, in the show they say he resigned, and it, you know, that sounds kind of negative that he resigned, but he was on the job for 11 years and he just felt that it was time for him to leave. And he was offered a salary of $45,000 a year to be on Gangbusters. Whereas his salary for being commissioner was only $12,500 a year. Jesus, so here Lord. He is making $40 more, $30,000 more per year to be on Gangbusters, and it didn't matter to them that he couldn't act.
6: That he sucked.
5: He was because my second favorite line. I'll tell you my first favorite line in a minute. My second favorite line was, "I would rather miss one of Mrs.
6: Valentine's
5: home meals then to stop writing with this Waterman pen." And that was like, oh my God.
6: Yes. That sealed the deal for me.
5: Really, really horrible
1: painful,
5: stuff there.
1: A little painful.
5: But the what isn't told is that he took this job in 1945. And then he was asked to go to Japan and reorganize the Japanese civilian police in 1945. and he returned in December 1946, and he died. The only good thing about this show is the title. Say it, Paul. You say it the best of all of us.
1: The Hairy Red Beaver. That's my Gildersleeve voice.
6: Now, actually, I've been doing a running tally because I knew this would be the case. I've been counting how many times Paul says Hairy Red Beaver.
5: How many?
6: We're up to 18.
5: Excellent.
1: Oh, that's it?
6: Yeah.
5: So to me, this is unfortunately a true representative installment of the Overdoll series. But it's definitely not collectible. So it is not a standalone show that belongs in every radio aficionado's collection. It's just really uncollectible.
6: Yes. It's the opposite of collectible. So when each of us hands out our selections, when we make our selections and it's approved and we hand out links to the actual audio so we can all listen to it, I had clicked the link that Paul had sent, and through some bizarre fluke of circumstance, I ended up not listening to this episode. I listened to a completely different episode, wondering why did they call this episode Hairy Red Beaver? Because there's no Hairy Red Beaver in this episode. So I have actually listened to two Gangbusters episodes back to back, and I can say unequivocally, this is absolutely representative of the Gangbusters series, because not only was the same production values, the same weird kludgy tell don't show script elements and adaptations, but in the episode I listened to, the crook got caught and escaped jail. So it's like, holy crap, is this a theme as well? I don't know, but at least that one, that guy pole vaulted over the wall rather than letting water. I know, right? He was an athlete. Yeah. So I can say unequivocally, yes, this is definitely representative of the series. And
1: Hairy Red Pole Vaulter.
6: See, and that counts. I'm going to put that 18 and a half. That's 18 and a half. Here we go. But his last name was Beard. So I was waiting for some sort of tie-in with Beard and Beaver, and it just never happened.
1: Hairy Red Beard Beaver.
6: Beard Beaver. I didn't know what was coming. Is it collectible? God, no. Under no circumstances. There was nothing redeemable about this. Nothing to distinguish it, I think, from anything else out there in any way, shape, or form. So in the final tally, once again, and this is unprecedented, I think, in the history of this, twice in a row, gentlemen, we are in complete agreement. Yes, we all agree it is representative of the series, unfortunately.
1: Yes, unfortunately.
6: Because is it collectible? A resounding, echoing, and definitive, oh, hell no.
1: No.
6: So there we go. We are having a chord.
1: The question is, being this bad, how the hell did it run 21 years? It spawned comic books, books, a TV series, and two movies. I'm just hoping the production value is better on the other stuff.
6: Look, the aesthetic, I mean, honestly, the audiences, I mean, audiences grow more sophisticated with each generation. As media and the stories that media shares become more sophisticated, more intricate, more evolved, the audience's expectations rise with it. And so consequently, this was like the National Enquirer, I think. This was, you know, lurid pulp fiction. You know, we're going to show you the hanging on radio, but yeah. You know, there you go. And at the end, there's real crime tips that you, average citizen, can help make America safe. And so I think all of that, you know, drawing in, I think that's what brought people back. And then once you get a certain level of adoption and investment on the part of the culture, then it starts taking on it. I don't think the content mattered anymore. Once it reached that zeitgeist, that event horizon of, wow, everybody, we're at episode 80, so it's Gangbusters. That's what became the platform for all the other spinoffs and stuff.
5: True, and I have to say, let me interrupt that for just a second. Paul described the opening sequence with the police whistle and the sirens and the shooting and the screaming and all that. That, I don't know if you've ever heard the phrase, come in like gangbusters. Mm-hmm. That's where that comes from, is it was in your face. It was lurid, like Dave said. It was exciting, and people listened to it because it was something that they themselves may not have been experiencing in their lives. So why is Weekly World News so popular? Why is National Enquirer so popular? It's because people want to have that lurid life to kind of compare their own lives to. So, yeah.
1: You need to know about the alien Elvis baby.
6: Exactly. And who is, Angelina Jolie sleeping with or whatever, whatever the latest tabloid sensation is, that poor woman.
5: And I have to say, I own a Waterman pen, and it's high quality. So I was wondering, and Waterman pens nowadays are very high up there in pen scale. In terms of, like, it's the Rolex of fountain pens. So,
6: dude, my friend James got one as a gift, and it includes this incredible, almost purple prose description of the incredible gift you have just been received of having a Waterman pen. My God, put this on an altar. It is so sublime as pens go. And it's this whole ad copy that's like, I bought the pen. You don't need to sell me anymore, but here we are.
5: Yeah.
6: Wow.
5: So it may not have been the same level in 1945 that it is today.
6: They
5: were a nine.
6: They sure think they are. They were a
7: nine according to the advertisement.
6: Wow. Big bucks back then. Big bucks.
5: So what's next?
6: Paul?
1: Well, folks, this brings us to the end of episode 28. Or if you live in a parallel universe, episode 3 of season 3 with Pete Lutz, Dave Robinson, and me, Paul RBC. We're very happy you joined us, and in looking at our highly technical Excel spreadsheet, I see that next month is Pete's choice. What do you have for us, Sparky?
5: I'm so glad you asked me that question, Paulie. Next month, I'm handing the reins over to one of our listeners, an old buddy of mine, Rick, from junior high and high school days.
1: That sounds like a lot of fun, Pete. It's about time to wrap up. So, Dave, Pete, tell the masses what they need to know.
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5: And if you'd like to be a guest programmer, it's so easy. 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
1: I love starched wheat.
5: Starched wheat! The groaning cereal. Bump, but up, bump. And let us know which episode from which series you'd like to discuss with us. Or just send us an email. Okay, I think it's high time we wrap things up, don't you? Thanks, Dave. Thanks, Paulie. And friends, please join us next month for another fun installment of Old Time Radio Essentials. Bye-bye for now.
6: Turtles.
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10: We are controlling transmission. If we wish to make it louder, we will bring up the volume. If we wish to make it softer, we will tune it to a whisper. 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

Ah, we meet again. Welcome on in. Ladies and gentlemen, boys and girls, pets of all ages, the time is upon us once again. Music Gumbo on the air. My name is Andy Goldfinger. I will be your music consigliere today. Broadcasting live from the Flying Eye Studios, high atop the 15th floor of the Farva building in beautiful downtown Veneta. Boy, strange times. I tell you, it's getting dicey out there. We'll just leave it at that. New music for you today. Plenty of it. If you're new to the program, welcome in. We have new music, old music, everything in between. And we'll talk about this day in musical history. And we got some birthdays as well. The new stuff going to come from Buggy Jive, Los Straitjackets, and Polyrhythmics. And then from the pantry of musical disbursements, we've got the likes of the Subdude, Ziggy Marley, Madison McFerrin, and so much more. We're going to start with a new one, though. This band is called 54 Ultra. Their new single, I Won't Go, here on Music Gumbo.

That's Slightly Stupid with some help from Don Carlos, Talk Too Much from the Everyday Life, Everyday People album. Heart in front of that with Crazy on You from Dreamboat Annie, Lenny Kravitz, Mr. Cab Driver, and brand new one from 54 Ultra, I Won't Go. It is Music Gumbo. All right, this young man keeps putting out just amazing music and commentary about what we're currently going through. His name is Jesse Wells. This is his song, Red, on Music Gumbo.

So you have Madison McFerrin doing Utah from her I Hope You Can Forgive Me. Bob Marley and the Wailers, title track from Exodus, and brand new one from Jesse Wells, Red. I may play another Jesse Wells song later on. All right, let's do a new one. Polyrhythmics. This is from their new album, Life From Below. This is Chop House on Music Gumbo.

0: Little East Texas Rust from Shiny Ribs here on Music Gumbo. Ray Charles teaming up with Natalie Cole doing Fever from Genius Loves Company. Leftover Salmon with California Cotton Fields and a new one from Polyrhythmics. It was Chop House from the new album Life from Below. My name is Andy Goldfinger, your human curator of music at the wheel.
1: Well, that's it. You can stick a fork in me for this installment of Music Gumbo. I am done. My name is Andy Goldfinger. It has been my distinct pleasure to serve you here on Music Gumbo today. 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
2: Captain, I'm the helm. Why don't you give the command directly to me?
0: Well, Missy, I guess it's because you're a girl and can't understand these scientific thingies.
1: Yeah, that's right. There's only one purpose for a girl on a starship. In remote space.
2: Oh, you men are pigs.
0: Coming this fall from Repellent Pictures.
3: Misogynist in Space!
0: Starring Rock Pinion as that lovable curmudgeon, Steve Batter, captain of the Starfleet, Stan Widgeon as his number one, Tim Uno, and introducing Jenny Flink as the communications and sensitivity officer, Mary Pureheart, doing her best to prevent a hostile work environment without much success.
2: Captain, I must report that I have single-handedly defeated the Kulpron invaders with the ship's lasers. Perhaps now you'll treat me with the respect I deserve.
0: Congratulations, Lieutenant Pureheart. You're right. I now trust you to get coffee for the first officer and me.
1: Black, two sugars.
0: Is this the future of space exploration? Find out this fall when Repellent Pictures presents
3: Misogynist in Space!
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0: You can leave all comments or requests at kciw.org. 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Once again, thanks for listening. Good night.
1: And how do you get on with French people?
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2: Won't hear. 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

Greetings, friends and neighbors. Welcome to the Blues Ain't Bad radio show. My name is Marco C. I am your host for 1 hour of great blues on your local community radio station. I'm here to play the blues, so let's not waste any time and get to it, shall we? Let's do it.

0: But all the good ones go to Harlem and help them angels beat it out.
1: Dr. Clayton was his stage name. His real name was Peter J. Clayton. He was born in 1898 and passed away in 1947. Was a great American blues singer and songwriter. He was born in Georgia, but moved to St. Louis as a child and worked in a factory until he started his career as a singer. He could also play the piano and the ukulele, but never did so on a record. Clayton recorded six sides for Blue Jay Records in 1935, but only two were released. Tragically, Clayton's entire family perished in a tragic fire in 1937. For many years, Dr. Clayton drowned his sorrows in alcohol and music. Later on, Clayton embraced sobriety and moved to Chicago with Robert Lockwood, and he received attention from Decca Records thanks to the helpful recommendation of another musician, Charlie Jordan. You just heard him do a song called Angels in Harlem, and you're listening to the Blues Ain't Bad radio show. Let's move on to Bucca White and doing a song called Parchment Farm. Let's do it. Enjoy.

Right there was a good little set. Just recently you heard Mississippi Fred McDowell do a song called 61 Highway Blues. And what's significant about Highway 61? U.S. Highway 61 at U.S. Highway 49 in Clarksdale, Mississippi is designated as the famous crossroads where, according to legend, Robert Johnson supposedly sold his soul to the devil in exchange for mastery of the blues. And U.S. 49 and U.S. 61 are currently routed around the city on a bypass, and it was on this stretch of highway that blues singer Bessie Smith died as the result of a car accident in September 26, 1937. Anyway, that is Mississippi Fred McDowell, 61 Highway Blues. Before that, we heard Bucca White do a song called Parchment Farm. And Parchment Farm is the Mississippi State Penitentiary, known as Parchment Farm, and is in a maximum security prison farm located in the unincorporated Sunflower County, Mississippi area in the Mississippi Delta region. It occupies about 28 square miles of land, and Parchment is the only maximum security prison for men in the state of Mississippi, and it is the state's oldest prison. So Bucca White singing about Parchment Farm. All right, we're going to move on to a couple of ladies here in the blues genre. So let's do that right now, shall we?

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You know he do. And he can't.

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Yeah, San Francisco.

0: my knees.
1: Well, that's Lowell Foulson singing the song called The San Francisco Blues. If he would known what San Francisco costs now to live, he probably would definitely sing San Francisco Blues, because it's pretty unreachable for a lot of people. There's no doubt about it. Lowell Foulson doing San Francisco Blues. Before that, the great Memphis Minnie did Doing the Same Old Thing. That's what you're doing, baby. The same old thing. And before that, Hatta Brooks did Woolly Bully Blues. Well, you are listening to the Blues Ain't Bad radio show. I hope you're enjoying the show. 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Let's get on with music right now by Robert Nighthawk, doing a song called Sweet Black Angel. Let's do it right now.

0: couldn't do a thing, but what's my faith in him?
1: Now, there you go. That is a very, very unique slide guitar style. And that performer is named Curly Weaver. The particular style of slide guitar that Curly Weaver is playing is called a Piedmont blues, or also known as East Coast blues or Southeastern blues. And it refers primarily to a guitar style which is characterized by finger-picking approach in which the guitar alternating thumb, bass, and string rhythm pattern supports a syncopated melody using the treble strings generally picked with a forefinger and occasionally others. However, in order to modify that, Mr. Weaver used a slide bar in order to give that slide feel. And I think a lot of it had to do with maybe his strings. His strings may have been, rather than steel strings, they may have been copper or something of that sort. It had a really cool sound to it. And he did a song called No No Blues. Weaver was born in Covington, Georgia, and raised on a farm near Porterdale. His mother, Savannah Dip Shepherd Weaver, was a well-respected pianist and guitarist who taught Curly and Curly's friends, Barbecue Bob, by the way, and Charlie Hicks how to play music. And the three formed a group with the harmonica player Eddie Mapp and played around locally at fish fries and barbecues and things like that. What a great guitarist. That's just awesome. He also is known as Slim Gordon, and he was born March 25th of 1906, like I said, in Covington, Georgia. Passed away in September 1962 at the age of 56. For that, you heard Blind Willie Johnson do Nobody's Fault But Mine. And at the top of this set, Robert Nighthawk did Sweet Black Angel. You are listening to the Blues Ain't Bad radio show. Hope you're enjoying the show. Let's get on with more blues right now, starting off with James Freeman doing a song called Baby, If You Want to Play, then we know how to play. All right, let's get to it.

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6

B.B. King doing Paying the Cost to Be the Boss. Before that, the great Willie Dixon doing Backdoor Man. Willie Kent before that, A Man in the Blues. Jimmy Rogers doing Smokestack Lightning. Big Bill Brunzi doing Key to the Highway at the top of the set. James Freeman doing Baby If You Wanna Play. Well, you have been listening to the Blues Ain't Bad radio show. 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We'll see you next week. And I say to you, be well, stay well. Adios.

0: Now available from Discordant Records, the finest collection of songs of this kind ever since collectors started collecting songs of this kind, Music for Losers.
1: Music for Losers? What kind of record album is that?
0: I only know what I read on the card. It says Music for Losers, so I say Music for Losers. And by the way, nobody makes record albums anymore. This is a CD compilation.
1: Yeah. Okay, compilation, schmompilation, all right. What I'm saying here is, who the heck is gonna buy something called Music for Losers?
0: I don't know, but listen, you're spoiling the commercial here. We've gotta read them like we see them, you know what I mean? Now, can I get back to my spot here?
1: Well, sure, okay. If you want to promote a record album with a bunch of lame songs about losers,
0: It's not a record album, it is a CD
2: Hey, guys. It's not Music for Losers.
0: What? What did you say?
2: I said it's not Music for Losers. Why don't you learn how to read for the love of crime?
1: Give me that card.
0: Hey.
1: Discordant Records, Music for...
0: What's so damn funny? What does it say?
1: Hey, engineer, join in with me here. Discordant Records presents... Music for Lovers!
0: Oh, shut up.
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6: Yes, it is. 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I'm Dave W. Phillips, your host. 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Music selection is carried out by our very own music director, McKenna Dixon. Yes, she really is a real person. We're all real people here, nothing AI about us. We have something new from our friend Halo Kitsch. She's local to Southern California. Also something new from the Pretty Reckless. And we have something from Peter Frampton, if you can imagine that. We'll explain why, maybe at the break, why we played his song for you. And I think the TI people have been working here in the studios because they've uncovered some dust. I think I either have allergies or I'm going to sneeze at some point. So before I sneeze here, let's start it off with Hudson Rubin. This is called Mistakes, right here on Studio B.

that's Hannah Lilly, your girlfriend's a lawyer. And now we have Peter Frampton, who's been around forever. And his son is working with him now, and they've come up with this new song. It's called Buried Treasure. So we're going to play it for you. We like it a lot. And, hey, it fits our program. So here you go, Peter Frampton.

Studio B, your indie alternative music programs for Bip SoCal style. I'm Dave W. Phillips, your host. That was Temper City, Self-Aware. Prior to that, we had the new one with Peter Frampton and his son called Buried Treasure. Also, Hannah Lilly from Wales and her song Your Girlfriend's a Lawyer. And we started the set and the show off with Hudson Rubin, Mistakes. If you want to get a hold of us, send us an email at davewphillips@att.net. 1L and Phillips. You can find us under Facebook under Dave W. Phillips also, and you can send an email to the radio station. Just make sure you say Studio B or Dave W. Phillips in the subject matter. They'll forward it on to us, and however you get us a message, we'll give you a shout out on the radio for doing so, because hey, we appreciate our listeners, especially if you've taken the time to reach out to us and you got a band or a song or, you know, a comment about the show. We appreciate it all. We're going to move into the next set. We have Weird Nightmare coming up, but first we're going to start it off with Hyperreal. This is a band out of the UK, and I just found them the other day, and I like them a lot. I think we played it last week. This is called You're My Automatic Lover, right here on Studio B. Turn it up. It's great.

0: down.
1: That's Cannons. They're based out of L.A. now. And Michelle Joy, she's the lead singer. She actually grew up in Florida. And that was their song called Starlight. Now we have Dexter and the Moon Rocks freaking out right here on Studio B. Ooh.

0: Studio B, your indie alternative music program, served up SoCal style. I'm Dave W. Phillips, your host. That was Weird Nightmare. Might See You There. That's pretty good. Well, you also had Dexter and the Moon Rocks Freaking Out. I thought I was going to freak out for a minute there. And then we had Cannon's Starlight and also Hyperreal from the UK, You're My Automatic Lover. And I understand Hyperreal, they, as a band, know some people out here in Southern California and are planning to come out and see us. So we will go see them when they are in town. So that is pretty cool. We want to say hi to some of our friends that are listening. Todd listens to us on Channel 98.9, which is 98.9 FM in Cory, Pennsylvania, that big, great station out there. Also, a new listener by the same name, amazingly enough, it is Todd, and he listens to us on WHPW 97.3 FM in Harpswell, Maine. And lastly, we want to say hi to our friend Tina, and she listens to us on KWSI 100.3 FM in Grand Junction, Colorado. And I love Grand Junction. I travel through there on work, and it's a great town. We're going to play this next song for you. It is from our friend Halo Kitch, and she lives here in Southern California, and there's actually a connection I just can't go into, but I'm going to let her introduce the song right here on Studio B.
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Studio B, your indie alternative music program served up SoCal style. I'm Dave W. Phillips, your host. That was Muse. That's a brand new one from them called Be With You. We also had Mel Denise. She is from Nashville. And she's a new artist, and that is a new release from her called Going Nowhere. We also had Weezer from Los Angeles, Go Away, and another LA-based artist, Halo Kitsch, and her new one called American Medicine. Like that one a lot, too. Also, I forgot to say hi to Fred781. He listens to us on KYAQ 91.7 FM in Sillitz, Oregon. This is Maggie Highway Blues, right here on Studio B.

And that's Taylor Momsen. She's the lead singer for The Pretty Reckless, When I Wake Up, the radio edit. And she was also an actress, I guess still is. And she was in the movie How the Grinch Stole Christmas back in 2000. And she was also part of the cast of Gossip Girl. Unfortunately, I have bad news for you. We are out of time. So we're going to leave you with one last song. It's from Elephant Kind. This is called More Time, right here on Studio B. We'll see you next time. Thanks for listening. Bye.

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0: I didn't know what was happening, so I looked up at my friend Terry and said, "Did you hear that? Didn't you hear someone scream?" He said, "No."
1: You're going to love this. Just love it.
2: There's no earthly way of knowing
3: You're singing
2: which direction we are going.

The undead are my allies. The night is my domain. And the dark, dank tomb my dwelling place. I feast on human blood. Maybe yours. So beware. Beware.

Good evening, you are tuned to the Night Train Cocktail Lounge, riding the rails back into the past, kicking up the dust into the dusk, listening to sounds from back when. I'm your host, Brian Manley. Thank you so much for being here. Join me again for this journey we take down the tracks every week. If you're new, welcome. Let me tell you what we've been listening to so far. The Bo Brummels ended that with Oh Lonesome Me, 1965, off their album Introducing the Bo Brummels. Some spaghetti western themes in there with Guido and Maurizio De Angelis doing To the Adventure. We had the Embers in there with I'm Going Surfing, the Video Theater Orchestra performing the theme song to the 1970s comedy television show Soap. Tony Bennett singing The Shadow of Your Smile. MGM Studio Orchestra with a song called Bachelor in Paradise. And Alvino Ray started everything off with his version of Night Train. Night Train Cocktail Lounge. I'm going to get back into the music. Going to do that with Claudine Longet. Claudine Longet passed away on May 14th. Just quick background if you don't know. French singer and actor and model. Footnote, famously convicted in 1977 of negligent homicide for shooting her boyfriend, skier Spider Sabic. I think her albums are really interesting, and so I'm going to play one that, I mean, I've had this album forever. This is from the 1967 album Claudine. Here's Claudine Longet on the Night Train Cocktail Lounge.

Plaza held one of the lawmen who 5 days earlier had been struck down by a trolley car. Because of the poverty of his drinking, to a pauper's bed in a charity clinic. In his youth, he had been a lover of clothes, good food, and good conversation. But as he grew older, he dedicated himself to his architecture. And finally, he dedicated his architecture to the building of a great church.

0: Queen from 1974 off the Queen 2 album. Two tracks we heard, Nevermore and the Fairy Fellers Master Stroke. Just always innuendo, I think. I just read too many innuendos in Queen's music. Loretta Lynn in there with We've Come a Long Way, Baby. Dirty Words doing Why. And we start everything off with Pat Thomas and Mari Jada with I Need More from his album Coming Home. This is the Night Train Cocktail Lounge. I'm your host, Brian Manley. I appreciate you being here. I'm going to get back into the music with some positivity. This is Liberace.
1: Thank you. I'm very happy to be back with all you nice people again. And if you're wondering why I'm smiling so much right now, it's just because I'm trying to get in the mood for my first number. And I have an idea that'll make you smile, too.

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Exhale, take a deep breath. Sing the song and you'll be happy as the day is long. 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

Ended that with the Argentine Típica Orchestra doing Old Maid Tango. We had... We had Piero Umiliani doing Chaser. Connie Francis with Never Before. And Liberace started everything off with Start the Day with a Smile. This has been the Night Train Cocktail Lounge. Thank you so much for tuning in. I'll be back next week. Hope you're healthy, happy, safe, and sane. I am going to leave you with a track recommended to me by my friend Sarah T. So we're going to close the show out with just the briefest sampling of some Mike Oldfield from the Omadhon album. Everybody have a great week.

0: You're listening to 100.7 FM, KCIW Community Radio, and it's all because of volunteers like Janice Openshaw. Janice is a retired high school math teacher who escaped to Brookings from the heat in Redding, California.
1: I moved here. It'll be 3 years in October. My biggest passion since I arrived here has been gardening.
0: Janice joined the Brookings Garden Club just a few days after she arrived in town, and it wasn't much longer afterwards that she also started volunteering at KCIW.
1: And I was used to doing a lot of volunteer work in Redding, where I used to live, and so I was seeking that out immediately upon getting settled here.
0: It didn't take long for Janice to settle into KCIW.
1: I happened to meet a lot of people one day that were involved in the radio, so I knew it existed, and so I went that avenue.
0: That avenue of being part of the all-volunteer team at KCIW was easy for Janice. She says she likes the flexibility.
1: Well, I can do it from home, and I can do it when I want to, you know, within reason. So it's perfect for me. I'm not tied down to any particular schedule, and it's fun work. It's fun work. I wish more people would volunteer for KCIW.
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3: 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The number to call is 541-469-6822. You'll be glad you made the call.
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Welcome to the Radio Free Albany Blues Show. This is your host, Larry Becker. We're going to spend some time on this show talking about Airwig Records. It was created by producer Michael Robert Frank, who had a particular interest in the older Delta and Chicago blues. Airwig Records had its first releases in the 70s with such artists as Jelly Roll Kings, and we're going to feature some of their music on the show along with other artists that were also recorded on Airwig Records. Their founder, Michael Frank, has stated that one of the reasons he created Airwig Records was because, quote, "I wanted to produce records by people who weren't being heard," in effect promoting cultural justice for blues musicians through arranging better gigs and recording deals. In this show, we're going to listen to some of those musicians who found their way to Airwig Records over the years. Let's get started with Sonny Lance Slim and Bonnie Lee. We're going to play a song called She's Got a Thing Going On. It's got Sonny Lance Slim doing lead vocals and piano, Bonnie Lee doing background vocals, Byther Smith doing lead guitar and additional background vocals, Alan Heitman doing rhythm and slide guitar, Sam Lay doing drums, Tom Patterson on bass, and Mike Brumback on harmonica. It's off the album of the same name, She's Got a Thing Going On. Sonny Lance Slim was born Albert Lou Andrew in 1907 in Vance, Mississippi. He had an amazing and well-deserved blues longevity, and he was a patriarch of Chicago blues piano. Bonnie Lee was born in 1931 in Bunky, Louisiana, and she was a staple of Chicago blues since the 1960s. Here they are, Sonny Lance Slim and Bonnie Lee doing She's Got a Thing Going On.

That was Little Brother Montgomery doing Hard O Lord. Next up is Sunnyland Slim. He's doing Patience Like Job. He's doing vocals and piano. Magic Slim is on guitar. Nick Holt is on bass. Mickey Martin on drums. It's off the album Be Careful How You Vote.

Thank you.

'cause when you leave this old world, you know you were.

That was Sunnyland Slim doing Patience Like Job. Next is the Jelly Roll Stroll by the Jelly Roll Kings. Jack Johnson, who was born in 1940 in Lambert, Mississippi. He's doing guitar. Sam Carr, who was born in 1926 in Friars Point, Mississippi. He's doing the drums. And Frank Frost, who could do a lot of different things. He was born in 1936 in Augusta, Arkansas. Here, he's doing the harmonica and organ. It's from the album Rocking the Juke Joint Down, 1978 in Memphis, Tennessee, on Airwick.

Those were the Jelly Roll Kings doing the Jelly Roll Stro. Next up is Floyd Jones. He was born in 1917 in Marianna, Arkansas. He combined working a day job with playing the blues at night and on the weekends, and rumor has it that he got his first guitar from Howlin' Wolf. Floyd Jones and his cousin, Moody Jones, worked Chicago's Maxwell Street for tips for a while with Snooky Pryor and Homesick James and others, so they were in good company. Here's Floyd Jones doing vocal and lead guitar on Mr. Freddie Blues. He's joined by Kansas City Red on drums, Sunnyland Slim on piano, and David Honeyboy Edwards on second guitar. It's off the album Old Friends.

That was Floyd Jones doing Mr. Freddy Blues. Next up is Little Willie Anderson. He's doing 69th Street Bounce. It's an instrumental. Anderson was born in West Memphis, Arkansas. He's a singer and he plays a harmonica. In this piece, he's just doing the harmonica. He was strongly influenced by Little Walter, and for a while, he was Walter's assistant at the Chicago Blues Clubs. In addition to working with Little Walter, Anderson also worked with Jimmy Johnson, Smokey Smothers, Johnny Young, and Muddy Waters. In the 69th Street Bounce, he's accompanied by Robert Jr. Lockwood on guitar, Sammy Lawhorn on guitar, Jimmy Lee Robinson on guitar, Willie Black on bass, and Fred Belo on drums. It's off the album Swinging the Blues. It was recorded in 1979 on Airwig.

That was Willie Anderson doing 69th Street Bounce off of the album Swinging the Blues. Next up is Big Leon Brooks. He's going to do Please Mr. Catfish. Brooks was born in 1933. He started playing harp when he was around 6 in Sunflower, Mississippi. As with Willie Anderson, Leon Brooks also was influenced in Chicago by Little Walter. Brooks, during his career, also worked with Freddie King, Willie Johnson, Otis Rush, and many others. He's doing Please, Mr. Catfish. He's accompanied by Lewis Myers playing guitar, Pinetop Perkins on piano, Robert Stroger on bass, and Odie Payne Jr. on drums. It's off the Let's Go to Town album.

That was Big Leon Brooks doing Please Mr. Catfish. We're going to listen to some more artists from Michael Frank's Airwig Records. But before that, let me remind you that you're listening to Radio Free Albany. If you have any requests, questions, comments, just contact me at radiofreealbany@gmail.com. 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Next up is Blind Jim Brewer. He was born in 1920 in Brookhaven, Mississippi. He spent a large portion of his career playing for tips on Chicago's Maxwell Street. In the 60s, he began to play his Delta Blues-style music at folk and blues festivals and blues clubs. And this song that he's doing next, it was recorded by Earwig at the Ohio Folk Festival in 1980. It's off the album Tough Luck. I think you may really like the simplicity and style of this song. It's really elegant in the way he lays it down. And here is Blind Jim Brewer doing Long Ways From Home.

0: That was Jim Brewer doing Long Ways From Home. Next up, Louisiana Red. He's doing Parole Blues. He was born Iverson Minter in 1936 in Vicksburg, Mississippi. He was influenced by Jimmy Reed, Muddy Waters, Lightning Hopkins, and others. He performed in Pittsburgh and Chicago and at blues bars and festivals, and particularly with John Lee Hooker in the late 50s. Here he is, Louisiana Red, doing Parole Blues. It's off the album Sitting Here Wondering. It was recorded in 1982 in Phoenix, Arizona.
1: Now, ladies and gentlemen, whoever you are, the blues is a thing that one have to feel in his soul. You have to feel it in your heart. You got to live it day by day. You got to live through insults. You got to be thrown out in the street several times. You got to be put in jail many times before you learn the blues. And this is a little song I learned in prison.

That was Louisiana Red doing Parole Blues. Coming up next, You Can Have My Woman by Big Jack Johnson. He was born in 1940 in Mississippi, and he was performing for a while with the Jelly Roll Kings. And at the same time, like so many other bluesmen, did non-music work to support his family. Here he is, You Can Have My Woman. He's accompanied by Frank Frost on piano, Ernest Roy on drums, Walter Roy on bass. It's off the album The Oil Man, recorded in 1986 on Earwig.

That was Big Jack Johnson doing You Can Have My Woman. We're going to be continuing with music from Airwig off its 20th anniversary collection. Airwig was founded by Michael Robert Frank, and he's given voice to a lot of musicians that deserve to be heard. Next up is Frank Frost. He's doing Gonna Put Her Down. It's from the album Midnight Prowler. It was recorded in 1988 in New York City. Frank Frost, he's part of the Jelly Roll Kings with Jack Johnson and Sam Carr. Frost was a really fine harmonica player, but he could play keyboards and sing as well. And here he is with Jack Johnson on guitar and bass, Sam Carr on drums. Frank Frost, he's doing vocals, synthesizer, harmonica.

0: That was Frank Frost doing Gonna Put Her Down. Next up, we're going to hear again from Big Jack Johnson. He's doing a heartbreaker. Daddy, when is Mama coming home? This one is almost too sad to play, but one of the things that Johnson did was to play what was going on in people's lives, their real lives. And this is one of those songs. He's accompanied by Aaron Burton on bass, Larry Burton doing rhythm guitar, Vince Willis doing electric keyboard, Earl Howell doing drums, Elmer Brown doing trumpet, Hank Ford doing tenor saxophone, Bill McFarland doing trombone and horn, and Big Jack Johnson doing lead guitar and vocals. It's off the Airwigs CD, Daddy, When Is Mama Coming Home? Recorded 1989.
1: I remember

That was Big Jack Johnson and his lament. Daddy, when is Mama coming home? Next up is Liz Manville Greeson. She grew up in Wisconsin, was taught to play guitar by her father. She moved to Chicago in 1979 and began to learn the ins and outs of the Chicago blues scene, of which she's now a part of. She's doing Life Sentence of the Blues. She's doing vocals. She's got Phil Barron on piano, Willie Phillips on guitar, Vince Salerno on tenor saxophone, Mike McCurdy on bass, and Kelly Littleton on drums. It's from the Airwig album called Look at Me. It was recorded October 1990 in Evanston, Illinois, and was produced by Liz Manville Greeson.

That was Liz Manville Greason doing Life Sentence of the Blues. When we come back after a short break, we're going to listen to Louis Myers doing a song called Wiggletail. He was born in 1929 in Mississippi. He was one of the original members of the Aces, a post-World War II Chicago blues band, one of the first electric blues bands in the city. Also in the Aces were Louis's brother, David, as well as Junior Wells and Fred Below. There was a point when Little Walter, who was with the Muddy Waters band, and Junior Wells, who was with the Aces, just swapped their positions. In other words, Little Walter joined the Aces, and Junior Wells joined the Muddy Waters band. Here is Louis Myers, a little later in his career, with another strong group of sidemen. He's got Sam Burton on drums, Steve Freund on lead and rhythm guitar, Barrelhouse Chuck Goering on piano, Robert Stroger on bass, John Primer lead and rhythm guitar. And we'll play Louis Myers and Wiggletail as soon as we come back from the break. Stay tuned.

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Welcome back to the second half of the Radio Free Albany Blues Show. This is your host, Larry Becker. As we mentioned at the end of the first half, we're going to start off here with Lewis Myers doing Wiggletail. It's from the record Tell My Story Movin'. It was recorded April 11th, 1991 on Airwig. And then we're going to continue with our survey of Airwig music from their 20th anniversary collection.

That was Lewis Myers doing Wiggletail. Next is Mad Dog Lester Davenport. You know, Billy Boy Arnold used to be Bo Diddley's harmonica player, just like Little Walter used to be Muddy Waters' harmonica player, and Junior Wells used to be the harmonica player for the Aces. Well, these harmonica players move around. In 1955, Lester Davenport replaced Arnold, that is Billy Boy Arnold, as Bo Diddley's harmonica player. And Davenport then toured with Bo Diddley until 1961. And Davenport could both play harp and drums, and he worked with Sonny Land Slim, Junior Wells, and Kansas City Red, and others. Here he's doing Slow Down Baby. That's Mad Dog Lester Davenport doing vocals and harmonica. Sonny Land Slim is doing the piano. John Primer, lead guitar. Willie Davis, rhythm guitar. Robert Stroger, bass. Robert Covington, drums. It's off the album When the Blues Hit You, Airwig, 1991.

That was Mad Dog Lester Davenport doing vocals and harmonica on Slow Down Baby. Next is an instrumental. It's actually a sprightly little up-tempo number. It's by John Primer. He was born in 1945 in Camden, Mississippi. He started off as a rhythm guitarist for Muddy Waters and Willie Dixon, and then he backed up Magic Slim for 15 years, and he became an extremely fine Chicago-based bluesman. And John Primer, he got some recognition for his work by signing with Airwig and Michael Frank to issue the album Stuff You Got to Watch. And here is John Primer doing Lawhorn Special off of Stuff You Got to Watch. Airwig, October 30th, 1991.

0: That was John Primer doing Lawhorn Special. Next up is Homesick James. He's doing vocals and slide guitar. He's doing the song What Done Got Into That Woman. He was born James Williamson in 1905 in Somerville, Tennessee. He was self-taught on the guitar, left home in his early teens to hobo around the South, played guitar for tips, and played with mandolinist Yank Rachel and guitarists Sleepy John Estes and Big Joe Williams. All of those performers became legendary. Homesick James eventually formed his own group, the Dusters, and he made some records with RCA and Vocalion, and he found his way to Chicago and became a member of Elmore James's band. Elmore James was one of his cousins. Here is Homesick James Williamson doing What Done Got Into That Woman. It's on the Airwig album Going Back in the Times, recorded August 27th in 1992.
1: What done got into that woman? She don't even treat me right. What done got into my woman? 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

0: That's not the way my music sounds. 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I gotta leave this lonesome old town.
1: That was Homesick James. He was doing what done got into that woman. Next up is Louisiana Red. He's doing an instrumental. It's called Millennium Blues. He's playing the lead guitar. Willie Big Eye Smith is doing harmonica. Willie Kent doing bass. Alan Bates, electric piano. Dave Jefferson on drums. And Brian Bassisi, he's doing rhythm guitar. Millennium Blues, recorded November 8th, 1998. Louisiana Red on Airwig Records.

That was Louisiana Red doing Millennium Blues. Next up is Aaron Burton. He's doing vocals and bass. He was born in 1938 in Mississippi, a superb bass player who has performed with Freddie King, Albert Collins, Junior Wells, Fenton Robinson, and others. And then finally as the frontman on his own records with Earwig since 1993. As an aside, Freddie King had bought him his first bass. Here he is, Aaron Burton, doing Trouble. It's from the album Past, Present, and Future. It's got Larry Burton, his brother, doing guitar, Pat Hall doing piano and electric keyboard, Tino Cortez doing drums. Here he is, Aaron Burton, doing Trouble.

That was Aaron Burton doing Trouble. Next up is H. Bomb Ferguson. He was born Robert Ferguson in 1929 in Charleston, South Carolina. He was influenced by Winoni Harris and was a jump blues proponent. His dad, a reverend, had paid for Robert's piano lessons with the condition that his son stick to sacred music. Well, I guess that seemed like a good, well-intentioned idea at the time. Here is H. Bomb Ferguson. He's doing Leaving You Tomorrow. He's doing vocals and piano. Kenneth Malachi Williams is doing drums. Marty Charters doing guitar. Eric Neuhauser doing saxophone. And John Smith doing bass. It's off the album Wiggin' Out. It was recorded February 5th, 1993 on Airwig.

0: I'm leaving, baby. I'm gone.
1: That was H-Bomb Ferguson doing Leaving You Tomorrow. Next up is Aaron Burton, that superb bass player. He's doing I'm Just a Natural Man. He's doing vocals and bass. Michael Dotson is doing guitar. Alan Bates is doing electric piano. Kenny Smith drums. Lester Davenport doing harmonica. It's off the Airwig CD, Aaron Burton Live. It was recorded December 12th, 1995.

That was Aaron Burton doing I'm Just a Natural Man. Next up is one of the favorites on the show, Little Ed. It's not Little Ed and the Blues Imperials. It's Little Ed and Dave Weld and the Imperial Flames. Dave Weld was born in 1952. He fell in love with the blues of Lightning Hopkins and Howlin' Wolf. While others were grooving to the Stones and Eric Clapton, he studied J.B. Hutto for 3 years and was then introduced to Hutto's nephews, Little Ed Williams and James Young. And shortly, Little Ed and the Blues Imperials were born. And later, Dave Weld had his own band, the Imperial Flames. Here's Little Ed and David Weld doing North Carolina Bound. It's got Dave Weld doing rhythm guitar, Little Ed Williams doing vocal and lead guitar, Bernard Reed doing bass, Jeff Taylor doing drums, and Jasper Buchanan doing piano and organ. North Carolina Bound. It's off the Earwig album, Keep On Walkin', recorded March 3rd, 1996.

That was Little Ed and David Weld doing North Carolina Bound. 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Next up is Johnny Yard Dog Jones. He was born John Junior Jones Jr. in 1941 in Crawfordville, Arkansas. By the time he was 4, he was living in East St. Louis, Illinois. He was influenced by T-Bone Walker and Robert Johnson. When he was 18, he moved to Chicago and was influenced by the great gospel music being performed in Chicago. And he played guitar in several gospel groups. He then moved to Detroit and back to Chicago, where at the age of 55, he recorded his first album. That's right, for Airwig. And both he and the album met with some significant critical acclaim. Here he is. Johnny Yard Dog Jones, he's doing You Can't Call the Blues. It's off the Ain't Gonna Worry album, recorded in 1996. Johnny Yard Dog Jones is doing vocals, harmonica, lead guitar. Johnny Moore is also doing guitar. Bernard Reed doing bass. Kenny Smith doing drums. Emery Williams, also known as Detroit Jr., is doing piano. Johnny Yard Dog Jones, You Can't Call the Blues. Hey Johnny, the phone's for you.

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1: That was Johnny Yard Dog Jones doing You Can't Call the Blues. We're going to have Frank Frost take us out of this show. He's doing Jack's Jump. Thank you for joining us on this little tour of Earwig Records, and thank you for listening to another Radio Free Albany Blues show. Stay tuned to this station.

0: 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And thank you for listening to Community Radio. 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Stay tuned to this station. We'll see you next time.
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2: Firewood over long distances can potentially transport invasive insect species. Thus, authorities request that you either gather firewood on-site if permitted, or buy certified heat-treated firewood and refrain from moving firewood long distances. One insect species that is a particular problem is the emerald ash borer beetle, which was first detected in Oregon in June of 2022 and has begun spreading into more areas of the state. The emerald ash borer is capable of killing entire stands of Oregon ash trees, both on lands zoned for forestry and for agriculture. Widespread death of Oregon ash trees could lead to damaging ecological changes in streams and forests. So, do the forests a favor and buy it where you burn it. The forests and your great-great-grandkids will thank you.
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4: 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My name is Dennis, and I'll be your guide to ritual, composed, and improvised music from around the world and other places. We continue this month of May 2026, celebrating some of the music of Miles Davis, who would have turned 100 on May 26th. Today's show is subtitled Miles, Kind of Ambient, and features two tracks released in the mid-1970s, He Loved Him Madly, which is in memory of Duke Ellington, and Lonely Fire. In between those two tracks, we hear a short piece titled Macero by the Yo Miles Band, and we also fade out on another cut by that band titled Still Sunrise.

0: Today we featured music of three albums, two by Miles Davis, Get Up With It and Big Fun, and one by the band Yo Miles, Lightning. Transformational Listening is produced at WGDR, Central Vermont Community Radio, and Transformational Listening has a Facebook page. My name is Dennis, and thanks for listening.
1: And this is Labor History in Two. On this day in labor history, the year was 1938. That was the day unemployed workers began a sit-down strike at the post office in Vancouver, British Columbia. They had been organized by the communist-led Relief Project Workers Union during the Great Depression. In Canada, federally funded works projects had been administered at the provincial level. By late 1937, the Prime Minister began to cut funding. Unable to financially sustain the projects alone, provincial Premier Thomas Petillo ended the works project for British Columbia. Masses of unemployed men thrown off their jobs, some driven to homelessness, organized occupations of the Hotel Georgia, the Vancouver Art Gallery, and the main post office to protest the cuts. While hotel owners paid protesters to leave, the occupation at the gallery and the post office lasted for weeks. Finally, on Father's Day, June 18th, gallery occupiers were driven out with tear gas. The post office strikers were met with much more violence. Royal Canadian Mounted Police led the assault with tear gas and forcibly dragging of sit-downers out of the building. Once evicted, they were met with the batons of local police. Organizers were singled out for especially severe beatings, and scores were hospitalized for their injuries. One striker, Arthur Redseth, had an eye knocked out, while his fellow sit-downer had his jaw broken for asking authorities to call an ambulance for his friend. Strike leader Steve Brody suffered permanent eye damage as well. News of the terror spread throughout the city, and by mid-afternoon, 10 to 15,000 protesters gathered to express outrage at what became known as Bloody Sunday in Vancouver. Premier Petillo denounced the strikers as having received too much sympathy. He nonetheless used the debacle as an opportunity to get federal funds reinstated.
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Hello, everyone. Everyone of all sizes, shapes, ages, and colors, two-legged and four, winged and otherwise. Welcome to another edition of Adagio with me, your host, Drew Darling. And welcome to another week in this glorious month of May. Spilling over with flowers, fruit trees in blossom, bird song tumbling through the air from first light to last, the month that gardeners, landscapers, and ornithologists live for. A month that lingers for a short while like a hummingbird, then flashes away and is gone. Another treat unique to May and June is the light we get this time of year. Where I live, halfway to the North Pole, and for the many, many living north of here, the sunlight coming to us most of the year slants in at shallow angles. But as we approach the solstice, the sun shines down from high overhead with the brilliance we wait all year for.

At any time of year, when the fog creeps in on the coast of Maine, it comes with a unique scent of sea and salt and rockweed. But best of all is when the fog descends this time in May, mixing that intertidal aroma with the scent of lilacs and apple blossoms. Now is the time when the spruce, pine, and fir push out their feathery lime-green tips. The ospreys are back, the wood thrush, the catbird, and the world is full of wonder and glory like no other time of year. All this, and maybe the mournful call of a foghorn or sea bell in the distance, a gurgling stream, ooh, it's enough to stop you in your tracks to marvel at it all.

The reason I go on so to those of you living elsewhere is not to boast of Maine, but to inspire you to discover and appreciate the unique treasures of your own little corner of paradise. Wherever you are, I hope you are on high alert for the beauty that surrounds you this time of year.

As sages have for centuries been telling us, spirit, God, goddess, Gaia, Allah, the great mystery, whatever you want to call it, is everywhere, every second. Even though most of us only sense it from time to time or in certain people, in certain places, often going for long periods of time without it, falling into depression, alcoholism, drug abuse, violence. We're like fish, aren't we? Immersed in this invisible presence as if underwater, but hardly giving it a thought. Paul Simon has released a suite of music that helps with that. He says he was instructed to write it in a series of dreams. Awakening from the first dream at 3 a.m, he remembered clearly he was told to write a psalm, though he wasn't sure exactly what a psalm is. He went to the Bible, studied up on the form, and carried through with the instructions he received in recurring dreams that resulted in another of his beautiful projects that he calls Seven Psalms. Many of the reviewers are sounding the worn refrain of, oh yes, another artist in his 80s who suddenly finds religion. That's unfair. That's a gross reduction of what he has done on Seven Psalms. For example, in the first piece, note how he prefers to name the Lord as the animating spirit of the world, and avoids all mention of the word God, heavy with religious overtones. He sings, "The Lord is my engineer. The Lord is the earth I ride on. The Lord is the face in the atmosphere. The path I slip and slide on. The Lord is a virgin forest. The Lord is a forest

If you're just joining us, you're listening to Adagio with your host, Drew Darling. It's a program we do here each week at this time, bringing you a variety of music in this slowed-down, bluesy fashion. One week it's classical, another might be jazz. One week it's contemporary, another week we may go back 1,000 years. You never know quite what will happen, except you're sure it will highlight this sort of music where the space between the notes is as important as the notes themselves.

where we serve up music of a type known to fire up your alpha waves, a brain pattern, or resonance, call it, that you get into in a relaxed state when you're awake and, for example, listening to music that is both relaxing and stimulating. Meaning it puts the listener at ease, but also fires up your imagination, your curiosity, the kind that makes you draw in closer, turn it up and think, whoa, wait, what is this?

0: In the first half of this hour, we've been featuring new music by Paul Simon, a piece of his Seven Psalms release, and other selections of his 40 Years Old. And to help celebrate this mystical, magical month of May, I've got some other things you might enjoy. The Bengali poet Rabindranath Tagore, born this month in Calcutta, 1861. It's hard for us in the West to understand just how important Tagore is in India, because we have no poet or writer so loved in the West as Tagore is in India and surrounding countries. It is said that modern-day India really is the creation of two people, Gandhi and Tagore. As a boy, he was admitted to four different schools in Calcutta and spent very little time in any of them. Nature was his favorite instructor. He said, quote, "I had a deep sense almost from infancy of the beauty of nature, an intimate feeling of companionship with the trees and the clouds, and felt in tune with the musical touches of the seasons in the air. All these craved expression, and I wanted to give them my own expression." Up until Tagore's time, any writer hoping to be taken seriously had to write in Sanskrit, the classical language of India. But when Tagore began to write ecstatic love poems in his native Bengali, he broke down that barrier once and for all. His were the first poems written in contemporary speech that were embraced throughout the country, and soon his fame spread to Europe, where the major writers praised his work. William Butler Yeats said Tagore's writing described a world he had dreamed of his entire life. When the granddaughter of Charles Darwin met him, she said, "I can now imagine a powerful and gentle Christ, which I never could before." In 1913, he was the first non-European to receive the Nobel Prize for Literature. And to this day, Tagore is still the dominant force of Indian letters. Indians say they are living in the epic of Tagore. When he was 30, he went to manage his father's estate in what is now Bangladesh, where he developed an affection for the villagers and a sympathy for their poverty and for the habits and beliefs that kept them poor, a theme that pervades much of his writing. There he also developed his love of the Bengali countryside, especially the Ganges River, one of his most frequent images. But in 1 5-year span, he lost his wife, a son, and a daughter, losses he turned into the best love poetry in all of India.
1: In my hallucination, I saw my beloved's flower garden. In my vertigo, in my dizziness, in my drunken haze, whirling and dancing like a spinning wheel, I saw myself as the source of existence. I was there in the beginning, and I was the spirit of love. Now I am sober. There is only the hangover and the memory of love, and only the sorrow. I yearn for happiness. I ask for help. I want mercy. And my love says, "Look at me and hear me, because I am here just for that."

That was Lisa Bonet singing from a CD Deepak Chopra put together to celebrate the writings of his favorite Tagore, entitled A Gift of Love, Too. Let's hear another track from that, this one with Angelica Houston reading the words of Rabindranath Tagore.

the sight of the town. The young man sits by her side. Taking her head on his knees, he moistens her lips with water and rubs oil on her sores. "Who are you, merciful one?" she asks. He replies, "I told you I would come to you when the time is right."

Another one reads, "Is it true that the dewdrops fall from the night when I am seen, and the morning light is glad when it wraps my body?" Is it true that your love traveled through the ages and the worlds in search of me? That when you found me at last, your age-long desire found utter peace in my gentle speech and my eyes and lips and flowing hair? Is it true then that the mystery of the infinite is written on this little brow of mine? Tell me, my lover, tell me if this is all true.

Another one reads, "With a glance, your eyes could plunder all the wealth of songs struck from the poet's harps, fair woman. But for their praises you have no ear. Therefore do I come to praise you." You could humble at your feet the proudest heads of all the world, but it is your loved ones, unknown to fame, whom you choose to worship. Therefore I worship you. Your perfect arms would add glory to kingly splendor with their touch, but you use them to sweep away the dust and to make clean your humble home. Therefore, I am filled with awe.

But Tagore's influence went well beyond poetry. He was highly regarded as a musician, painter, as well as an actor, producer, director, and playwright. His plays are still performed in Calcutta. Once, when he was to give a reading in the largest temple in Calcutta, not only was it crammed to capacity, the streets and alleyways all around it were jammed with people. You couldn't get near the place if you weren't there hours in advance.

Tagore even created a university to blend the best of Western and Indian traditions. He was a prolific writer, turning out 21 works in the last 25 years of his life, all the while lecturing in Europe, North America, China, Japan, Malaya, and Indonesia. He and Albert Einstein once sat and discussed the nature of the universe. Wouldn't you love to have listened to that one? But as skilled as he was in many fields, he said, above all, love is more important than knowledge. Huh. Couldn't we do with a dose of that in the West today?

If you're just joining us, you're listening to Adagio with your host, Drew Darling. It's a program we do here each week at this time, bringing you a variety of music in this slowed-down, bluesy fashion. One week it's classical, another might be jazz. One week it's contemporary, another week we may go back 1,000 years. You never know quite what will happen, except you're sure it will highlight this sort of music where the space between the notes is as important as the notes themselves.

Gentles, all our time this week is just about up, and I would like to leave you with the last selections of Paul Simon's seven psalms. 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The program has been Adagio. I've been your host, Drew Darling. Thanks for joining us. Have a great week, everyone. Bye for now.

0: It's time now for your good news for a good planet. Paying it forward. A former fraternity cook at Louisiana State University got the surprise of her life when the students she formerly served showed up on her doorstep bearing the ultimate gift. To the brothers at Phi Gamma Delta Fraternity, also known as Fiji, Jessie Hamilton was so much more than just a cook. She often gave them rides to the grocery store and the doctor's office and always provided a listening ear and a warm smile. She formed a special bond with the young men that lasted long after they graduated. When one of them discovered she was still working two jobs to pay her mortgage at the age of 74, he rallied his brothers, and the Fiji boys took action. They raised over $50,000, and in April of 2021, the former frat boys threw Jessie the ultimate surprise party with a Let's Make a Deal giveaway theme. The brothers showered her with t-shirts, koozies, and a fancy catered meal. Then they presented their former cook with two checks, one to pay off her mortgage and another to spend on herself. Deeply thankful and a bit overwhelmed, Jessie made plans to finally retire and take her first trip to Hawaii. And for the Fiji boys, paying it forward was the ultimate education. And this is Mandy from GoodNewsGoodPlanet.com.
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8: 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A silly Dilly, I don't mean maybe. 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
9: 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You found what you're looking for. It's time for Gospel Boogie.

Heyo, friends and neighbors, this is James, and you have found yourself listening to Gospel Boogie. Thank you so much for tuning in, hanging out with me for the next 2 hours. We have the best of up-tempo gospel music from the golden age of gospel, the 1940s, 50s, and 60s, black and white, country and bluegrass. Bring it all together for you, my friends. Been a busy week this week. It's always good to set some time aside, clear the deck, pull the records down off the shelf, and get them spinning for you. 45s, 78s, LPs, transcription discs. You got it all here, scattered around my feet, on my console here, and ready to get on the turntable. We got the Statesman Quartet out of Atlanta, Georgia, Chuck Wagon Gang, Bob Lilly, the Zion Travelers, the Chosen Gospel Singers, and many, many, many more. Let's get this show on the road, huh? From the mid-1960s, this is an LP titled The Sun Didn't Shine. This is the Blair Gospel Trio out of West Virginia. I think you're gonna like this. Let's go.

White and the Candy Mountain Boys. That's a track taken from their In the Savior's Hands LP. The song's called Since I Got This Feeling. Looks like this was the third LP that Robert White and the Candy Mountain Boys put out on Ranger Records. Before that, we heard the Rebels Quartet singing The Voice Inside. That's a cut taken from the Lily of the Valley LP on Bibletone. That's about 1958. Bibletone put out a lot of singles in the late 40s, early, mid-50s. They only put out a handful of LPs. Most of them are relatively uncommon to downright rare, though the Rebels Quartet is a bit of an exception. They were a premier and very popular group. They started in about 1949 and were very active well through the 1970s. That song there kind of gives me a flavor of Gospel Quartet meets the Sons of the Pioneers, kind of a Western Gospel Quartet thing going on there. Before that, it was the Skylarks singing When the World's on Fire on the Nashboro label. That song was recorded December 4th, 1958. Decided to thumb through my Billboard magazine here, and in March of 59, they gave it a 3-star review. The review states, Male Channer takes the lead and the group comes through with the answers on this stirring gospel effort. The group is a good one. So that's a 3-star review there in Billboard magazine circa 1959. That song was kicked off by the great Isaac Dickey Freeman on bass. That is probably my favorite bass singer. Certainly among the tops. And I played a Fairfield 4 record in a previous show, and he was on with that group, and here he is with the Skylarks, and those Skylark sides are fantastic. And there was one there, When the World's on Fire. And we kicked off the show with the Blair Gospel Trio singing The Sun Didn't Shine. That is one of my favorite records right there. 6-song LP, custom label, probably 1971 or so. I have one other LP by the Blair Gospel Trio. This one here didn't even have a cover. I've seen it one other time. And it didn't have a cover that time either. So I don't know what the story is. There had to be a cover somewhere. But I have never seen one. I do have another record by the Blair Gospel Trio. One that predates that one by a few years. And on it, it lists the personnel. And that was lead and guitar was Orrin Chubby Atkins. The alto singer was Hester Fry, and the bass singer was Cecil Williams, and they were based out of Blair, West Virginia. The Sun Didn't Shine, the Blair Gospel Trio. Love that song, thought it was a great way to kick off the show. Let's keep it going with the Homeland Harmony Quartet singing, Look Up.

All right. That was Jack and Ann Bowles singing, talking about old-time religion on the Sunshine label. That's a 45. It looks to be mid-50s, 1955, 6, something like that, judging by the label and the look of the record there. That's a good cut there. That's a B-side of the single. The flip side, or the A-side, is their version of the gospel chestnut, Peace in the Valley. Great guitar on that record. That's a good one there. Before that, you heard the Chosen Gospel Singers sing When I Get Home. That's a cut from the Specialty label, recorded out in Hollywood, California, April 28th, 1954. Before that, you heard the Sunrise Sacred Singers singing Purple Robe. Nice slice of bluegrass gospel there on the Salem label out of Salem, Virginia. That's a four-song EP. Came out probably late 60s. And we kicked off the set with the Homeland Harmony Quartet singing Look Up. That's a selection from a Stateswood EP. I believe that's their only Stateswood label EP. That's late 1950s, we'll say 1958-ish. The Homeland Harmony Quartet. Again, want to remind you, you're listening to Gospel Boogie. We'd love to hear from any listeners out there who would like to take the time to drop me a note. Let's keep the show going with the Radio 4 singing Building a Home.

0: There lived a king in Babylon, Belshazzar was his name. He was a great and mighty king, but evil was his fame. He never knelt to pray, he never served the living God.
1: But upon this earth he trod.
0: Belshazzar gave a party there, and all the people came. The princes and the nobles, just to honor his great name.

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1: The prophets and the wise men came and pondered not and long, but their answers all were wrong. Belshazzar, you better watch out. Belshazzar.

0: Said, "Oh, mighty king, I know whom you should call. Call Daniel in, for he can read that writing on the wall. For Daniel is a man of God who spends his time in prayer.
1: He can read that message there."
0: The king then summoned Daniel to within the palace hall. Said, "Daniel, come and tell me what is written on the wall. I'll treat you mighty fine, and many riches you may own,
1: if you make the meaning known."
0: Then Daniel spoke and said, "O king, forever may you live. Your gifts of gold and silver to another you may give. But gladly will I tell you what is written there for you.
1: Mighty king, your days are through.
0: You've never served a living God. You've never knelt and prayed. And now he's found you one.

What Heaven Means to Me by the Wright Family out of Tennessee. That's taken from a wonderful singing LP. The Wright Family, like I said, we're out of Tennessee. That vocal you hear is by 14-year-old Marcia Wright. I love those Wright Family records, just so pure. Before that, it was the Hanna Family singing Crying Holy Unto the Lord. That is from their LP called Just What Heaven Means to Me. That was one of the records I was able to get from Mr. Arlen Hanna himself, the bass singer and leader of the group. These records are very much a homemade affair. The records were pressed. They would bring them home in their paper sleeves, and they had jackets made. It looks like they were printed at a local printing place, or Xeroxed even, in some sort of 90-pound paper, sort of off-yellow color, Xeroxed information on the back and front, and those were taped together with masking tape. And they would make a jacket out of that. Then they would take them and sell them at their shows and at the churches where they sang. Before that, the Statesman Quartet singing Belshazzar. That was taken from one of their custom label 78s, circa early 50s, we'll call it 1953 or so. Statesman put out close to 40, maybe 36 or so records on their Statesman label, 78s and 45s. I have most of them, and I have some 45s, some 78s, but good material. Things that they would take and sell in the shows. Load up those 78s in the trunk of their car, and off they would go. And we kicked off the set with the Radio 4 singing Building a Home. That's a cut from the Nashboro label, Nashboro Record 624, recorded April 12, 1958. The Nashboro label was home to so much great gospel. I would say the Nashboro label and the Peacock label are my two favorites when you consider this consistency and great groups. I haven't played any material from the Peacock label yet. Let me make a mental note on that and try to cue that up for the next show. But that there was the Radio 4. We're going to keep the show going here. How about a little Bibletone Jubileers from the Bibletone label singing Put John on the Island.

0: here's another lo-fi offering by the Rangers Quartet singing Wanna Rest. That's taken from one of their private label 78s, private label number 1004. So that's about 1950. Again, the 78's not in bad shape. It's just low fidelity in the extreme. Before that, the Shining Light Quartet with Don Stewart. This is a nice 45. Looks like the group, or at least the label, label's Pathway. It's a four-song EP out of Ypsilanti, Michigan. It was released in about 1967. Shining Light Quartet there. Before that, we had the Chuckwagon Gang singing Travelin' On. That was recorded at the Jim Beck Studio on Ross Avenue in Dallas, Texas, on September 22nd, 1950. And we kicked off the set with the Bibletone Jubileers singing their Jubilee-style gospel with the song Put John on the Island. That was on Bibletone number 2010, recorded sometime 1946-47. We're going to keep it going with Don and Earl. This is a cut from a live show they did in the early 1960s. Don and Earl singing The Land of Rest.
1: Here's a song we'd like to do on the broadcast right now that I believe you'll enjoy. This is a song that we enjoy singing, The Land of Rest, Someday I'm Going Home. I believe this will really be a blessing. You pray for us while we sing.

Well, we kicked it off with a live performance by Don and Earl from around 1960, singing The Land of Rest. That's taken from one of their radio shows they did back in the late 1950s, early 1960s, out of Knoxville, Tennessee. Then we took a cut from the Gospel Mariners, their LP from 1958 or so, When I Move. And we kept on moving with the Zion Travelers from 1962, taken from 45, I Got to Move, the Zion Travelers. Once again, friends and neighbors, my name is James, and you're listening to Gospel Boogie. Thank you so much for tuning in and hanging out with me. Don't forget, you can reach me at james@gospelboogie.net. You can also look for me on Facebook. Do the search for Gospel Boogie, and there I am. All righty, we got to step away for a little bit. We'll be right back with another hour of Good Time Gospel Boogie.

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Hey there, friends and neighbors. Welcome back to Hour 2 of Gospel Boogie. My name is James, your host and guide through up-tempo gospel records from the golden age of gospel, the 1940s, 50s, and 60s, black and white, country and bluegrass. Thank you again so much for hanging out with me. Looking forward to the next part of this show here. We got J.D. Jarvis, Delbert Barker, the Upchurch family, the Country Gospel Heirs, the Spiritual Blind Boys, and many more great groups. Don't forget, you can contact me at james@gospelboogie.net. Send me a note, drop me a line, let me know you're out there. You can also visit me on Facebook. Do a search for Gospel Boogie, and there I will be. All right, let's get this show going, huh? Thought I'd kick it off with a bluegrass 45. This is from around 1960. Jimmy Williams and Red Ellis singing the gospel classic, A Higher Power. This is taken from a Starday EP. See what you think of this, huh?

0: right, that was the Calvary Duet with Les and Joe on ARC Records. ARC Records EP 281, for those of you keeping track of such things. Before that, we had the Spiritual Blind Boys, a fine 78 RPM record. That's their first record, actually. That was recorded in 1951. Later on, they would be known as the Spiritual Harmonizers. And before that, we had the Oak Ridge Quartet singing Go Down to the Jordan. That's taken from their Checker LP, from the Checker label, circa 1959. Checker Records was not known for their white gospel quartets, that's for sure. They were much better known for artists like Bo Diddley, the Flamingos, and rockabilly great Dale Hawkins. But there, the Oak Ridge Quartet do a fine song. The Oak Ridge Quartet would, of course, go on to be known as the Oak Ridge Boys. There were a few personnel changes over the years, but that was a certainly long-lived group. I'm not even sure technically they're not still singing today in some form or another. But that's a 1959 cut from them. And we kicked off this show with Jimmy Williams and Red Ella singing A Higher Power from their Starday EP. That's from the early 1960s. Love those Jimmy Williams and Red Ella sides. Good bluegrass. All right, let's keep it going here with the Trumpeteer singing Job and Satan.
1: Well, I'm on my way
2: to Canaan land.

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He was the only man of a mile around that kept the commandments of God. Well, the devil, he got jealous of Job, so he came to my God one day. Said, move your hand from around the man, I make him curse you to your face. He said, nothing you

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So he got in the bed, afflicted children, sores from his head to his feet. Old Job's a friend began to leave into him. They said the numbers went 1 to 5. Old Job is sick and won't get well. We believe that he's gonna die. He said, I'm on a

Well, old Joe's a wife, she came running to him, she had the devil right in her eye. Said, fool, you're sick and you won't get well, why don't you curse your God and die? Old Joe looked right straight at the woman, then he looked up in the sky. Said, oh, woman, you sound like the foolish one, but you sure don't sound like the wise, and nothing you can

That's some fine backwoods gospel right there. The Markham Quartet singing "The Lord is My Shepherd." That's taken from a private label 45 circa 1961. That's one of three Markham Quartet 45s I have. It came out of the same West Virginia radio station collection that so many great records came from. The Markham Quartet. Before that, we heard the country gospel air singing "Battle for Heaven." That's from an ARC EP, circa 1962. The country gospel airs had several releases on the ARC label in the early 1960s. And that's one of them. Some fine bluegrass gospel. Before that, we had the Homeland Harmony Quartet singing "He's a Personal Savior" from the Bibletone label. That's a fine 78, circa 1954. That's the final Bibletone release by the Homeland Harmony Quartet. They recorded around 50 or so sides for Bibletone. And again, this one from 1954 was the final one. The group was pretty much getting ready to wrap up their career as an active full-time group. They would have some more releases over the next year or so, but it was nearing the end of that fine, groundbreaking, trailblazing quartet, the Homeland Harmony Quartet. And we kicked off this set with the Trumpeteers singing "Job and Satan" from the Score label, circa 1951. That 78 was recorded on May 9th of 1950 at the WOR Studios in New York City. Thumbing through my February 1951 issue of Billboard magazine, I see a review for this Trumpeteers side. They give it a score of 74, and they say the group gets a stronger beat into this sacred opus. Billboard, it was pretty brief with their reviews, so there you go. You got a strong beat on that one there. "Job and Satan" by the Trumpeteers. Let's keep things rolling along with a fine country gospel selection by Bill Carter singing "Ain't You Gonna Change."

I'll not be swayed by worldly evil. His love cannot be bought or sold.

Arnold Laws Special, singing Glory to the Lamb of God. It's taken from the Savoy label, a 78 RPM record there from 1954. Looking through my books and paperwork, it looks like that's the only release by that group, and it's a good one. Glory to the Lamb of God. Before that, we had a 1968 selection from the Upchurch family, singing Trials and Temptations from the Rural Rhythm label. That LP is called Good and Country. Rural Rhythm was a label out of Arcadia, California, and they put out a lot of fine gospel and country music back in the late 50s and through the 60s. Very active label. Before that, we had the Suwannee River Boys on King, singing I Got Tired. That's from 1954. It's taken from a 45 RPM record. Some fine, smooth gospel harmony right there from the prolific Suwannee River Boys. And we kicked off the set with Bill Carter singing Ain't You Gonna Change. That's another side from the Rural Rhythm label. That's taken from a 45 RPM EP circa 1960. Ain't You Gonna Change by Bill Carter. Next up, the Blackwood Brothers Quartet singing Is He Satisfied?

Robert White and the Candy Mountain Boys right there singing All Day Singing. That's taken from their 1970 In the Savior's Hands LP. That's on Ranger Records out of Michigan, as was apparently the group. From the information on the record jacket, this is their third LP on Ranger Records. I don't know much about them other than that. I thought that was a fine country bluegrass gospel song right there. All Day Singing by Robert White and the Candy Mountain Boys. Before that, we heard the original Five Blind Boys of Alabama from 1957 singing Count Me In on the Specialty label that was recorded in New Orleans, Louisiana. Before that, we heard Delbert Barker with String Music. That's what it says here on the label. Big Six Records out of Ohio singing I'm a Pilgrim. This 45, I believe, is a reissue of older material. The song itself was probably recorded in 1953 or so. This looks like a reissue 45 of that material. I'm not sure the original label it was recorded on. Delbert Barker does that song in a Merle Travis style. Merle Travis recorded that same song very much the same way, him and his guitar. Delbert was a prolific budget label artist, recorded a lot of country, some gospel, as well as some pretty hot hillbilly bop rockabilly sides. So right there, Delbert Barker. Good song, I'm a Pilgrim. I really like that. And we kicked off the set with the Blackwood Brothers Quartet singing Is He Satisfied? That's a cut from a 16-inch world transcription. That's a disc that was sent out to radio stations to play and was for their use only, not available to the general public. And that was recorded probably mid-1950s, we'll say 1955 or so. The Blackwood Brothers Quartet, one of the premier white gospel groups of the era. I always seek to play the hottest and best country gospel sounds from the 40s, 50s, and 60s, country gospel, bluegrass gospel, and all those great black and white gospel quartets. We mix them all together here, bring them to you, and hopefully you enjoy them. Let's keep it going here. We got the gospel air singing, Moving Up.

Well, we kicked off this last segment with the Gospel Airs on the Peacock label. Took that off of a 45 that came out around 1958, maybe early 1959. Moving up. Gospel Airs were pretty prolific there on the Peacock label. And that's a tasty side right there by them. Then we heard from Tommy Magnus, Jesus Will Save Your Soul, from March 6, 1951. That was a release on the Federal label that was associated with King Records. Then we heard from the Harmoniers Quartet, I Won't Turn Back, from 1955. That's taken from a 45 RPM record on their own custom label. The Harmoniers Quartet are favorites here at Gospel Boogie, starting recording back in the late 1940s for the good folks at RCA. By this time, they were putting out their own material. They did a period of recording on Bibletone in the 1950s. And here they are, 1955. They would keep singing and recording for another 5-6 years or so. Then I played a 45 by Bob Lilly, City of Gold, on the Karma label out of Kenner, Louisiana, 1960. Don't know much about Bob Lilly. He has a handful of releases out there, and that is one there. We wrapped it up with J.D. Jarvis, Heaven Light Is Shining, on the Jewel label from 1966. Once again, friends and neighbors, my name is James, and yes, indeed, you are listening to Gospel Boogie. Sadly, Telechron clock on the wall tells me it's time to shuffle on out of here. Don't forget, we do this show each and every week. 2 hours of up-tempo gospel music from the golden age of gospel. Don't forget, you can reach me at james@gospelboogie.net. You can also look for me on Facebook. Do the search for Gospel Boogie, and I'll be right there. You can stop by, say hello. Thank you so much for tuning in and hanging out with me. And until next week, adios.

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3: Often told that finding peace means getting away, out of the city, into nature, somewhere quieter. 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
3: 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Whether it's the search for inner peace, harmony in our closest relationships, or understanding in our workplaces, schools, neighborhoods, and beyond, we explore it here on Peace Talks Radio. From personal moments to global movements, we consider what it takes to build a more peaceful world. I'm Jessica Tickton. On this program, we often explore how people navigate conflicts between one another. But in this episode, we're looking at a quieter kind of disconnection, one that shapes how we move through our daily lives, often without realizing it. For many of us, especially in cities, nature can feel like something separate, something we have to travel to, schedule time for, or seek out intentionally. But what happens when that separation itself becomes the source of stress, disconnection, even imbalance? And what if the peace we're looking for isn't somewhere else, but already here, woven into the places we pass every day? On this edition of Peace Talks Radio, correspondent Amber Wortham takes us to New York City, where she speaks with Richard Hayden and Kira Strong of The High Line, Emily Walker with the Natural Areas Conservancy, as well as community gardener Sharon Keller in Queens and D.K. Kennard of the New York Restoration Project. Together, they explore how people are reconnecting with nature in the midst of an urban environment and what that connection can offer, not just individually, but collectively. The High Line is an elevated public park built on a former freight rail line on Manhattan's west side, now home to native plants, public art, and millions of visitors each year.
6: For many people, nature in a city can feel like something separate, something you have to travel to. But spaces like the High Line are designed to shift that perception. What do you think is helpful for people who are walking amongst their neighborhoods in New York City or in other places to recognize about the natural part of their built environment?
7: So that's a really good question, figuring out what people engage with when they're just walking on the street. What I think maybe what we're saying is what really defines nature. And I would say that nature is not other. Right. So often we think nature is over there and we're over here, but we are nature. That dandelion growing in the crack in the sidewalk is providing a drink for an early emerging pollinator. So I think you can find nature wherever you look for it. And so that's one of the things we wanted to encourage people to experience on the High Line is the fact that, yes, it can be a pretty place to take a walk and talk and see some art and, you know, really view this incredible project that used to be a railway and still very much looks like that. But also you have the opportunity to engage with pollinators and with birds and to understand the way that we're helping to capture stormwater and what are the climate resilient aspects of the plants on the high. I like to say, if you want to know what you should be planting in the face of climate chaos, look at the plants that are growing on the High Line, because they're growing 30 feet in the air in 18 inches of soil with exceptional wind tunnels from surrounding buildings and reflected light scorch. And so we're going to really represent the High Line plants as things that we should consider going forward to be really successful in our home gardens.
6: If someone is listening to this show and they feel overwhelmed, disconnected, or even just too busy to go outside, what's one thing you'd invite them to do this week?
5: I would say, as someone who works during the day and finds it hard sometimes to get outside during the day, I think I've never regretted when I take 15 minutes to walk outside, even if it's around my block. And so you may not have the time, depending on where you are, or the ability to make it to nature with a capital N. But I think there's always things that you see in your surroundings, whether it's the birds singing and the way that things shift.
7: Our native habitats are really diminished. And so I think to be thoughtful and to promote peace, we need to think about how we can support them, even when we're just doing small plantings like pots or gardens or parkways. And so having that lens, I think, is the future of where gardens and plants are headed, is to be making sure that you can provide some habitat as well as providing the beauty and the engagement.
6: Central Park is synonymous with finding peace in New York City. That's what it's designed for. So much so, there are 42 million visits each year from people traveling from across the city and the world just to experience it. But when people go home, back to their neighborhoods and their busy lives, how do they find that feeling again? This episode is about the places along the way that may be hidden in plain sight, woven into the spaces you move through every day, and maybe even underneath your feet, waiting for you to notice.
5: When I think of peace in nature, I think I also think about what it is to dig in the dirt, going back to those childhood days, and whether it is pots on your fire escape or windowsill, or if you have a little back patio, I think the ability to plant, to see green, to feel like you had the ability to invite pollinators or nature into your little space. And even if it's indoors, I think it just is such a lovely addition to your daily experience.
6: But not all green space is experienced in the same way. In a city shaped by inequality and longstanding patterns of disinvestment, access to nature and to the peace it can offer is not evenly shared.
5: I grew up in upstate New York, in a pretty rural town, for most of my childhood. So could run and just adventure, right? Streams and creeks and depending where you live, what you call those, and build tree houses and all that kind of, you know, really fun stuff, which is not the experience for the majority of inhabitants in our country or in urban areas. In my prior life, I worked for the city of Philadelphia, focused on parks, rec centers, playgrounds, and libraries, actually, in neighborhoods, and rethinking what those spaces oftentimes had seen decades of disinvestment, and rethinking what those spaces could be and what it would mean to families and children who may not get to the High Line in New York City, or may not get to Disney World, or may not get out much beyond their direct neighborhoods. And so thinking how these green spaces could provide that opportunity and those moments of joy and the moments of exposure to green space and kind of what you do in green space and how you interact with nature. And so that piece, I think, was really important as we were thinking about designing those playgrounds and parks and thinking about how, instead of it being a contained space with set activities that were very prescribed, thinking more holistically around how to enable a freer kind of experience of the outdoors in these spaces. And we got a lot of very positive feedback from families and children who really helped inform the design for these spaces. So I think

0: behind. Meet Emily Walker. Emily is the Senior Manager of External Affairs at the Natural Areas Conservancy, where she leads advocacy and policy work to protect and resource New York City's urban natural areas.
1: Just being out in a group of volunteers, many of whom in my last couple of years of doing this have been high school students getting their like service credits. I have seen firsthand that it brings New York City teenagers into public spaces in a context that they may not have otherwise been in that space for, right? If that makes sense. And I seeing just the eye opening, like we just counted 300 Canada geese on the Ridgewood Reservoir, or we just saw this really special yellow-rumped warbler that somehow is still here in early December, let's say. But I think just giving folks the chance to see and interact with nature that has like maybe been there that they didn't realize was there has always been a really illuminating experience. But I also used to run for many years a program when I worked at New Yorkers for Parks called the Daffodil Project, which is a major kind of volunteer initiative that started after September 11th. And the whole goal is to give communities daffodil bulbs to plant in public spaces. And when I was running that program, we did a lot of school plantings across the five boroughs. And I can't tell you how many at this truly like thousands of kids I think that I interacted with in the almost decade I was running this program who were planting something for the first time. Like this program was often the first chance that they had to like put on gardening gloves, hold a trowel, dig a little hole. Maybe we were planting in the street tree beds outside of their public school. Maybe if their school had actual space, we could plant there too. But it was always so special to see the way that kids were interacting with an experience they'd never had before. For those kids who hadn't had the chance to garden, seeing a worm for the first time was always like, also, I think something that just is forever like etched in my mind is like a really fun and fascinating thing that happens when you get kids kind of digging in the soil. Because for a lot of kids, it's really easy to feel disconnected when you don't have access to these kinds of spaces, when you don't necessarily have a backyard or a front yard to kind of play around in and dig around in.
0: Those moments of discovery might seem small. A child seeing a worm for the first time, a teenager noticing birds in a park they've passed every day. But they point to something deeper. For many people, especially in cities, the distance from nature isn't just physical. It's learned. It's shaped by where you grow up, what spaces feel available to you, and whether you've been invited to see yourself as part of the natural world in the first place. And once that connection is made, it can begin to shift not just how you feel about your surroundings, but how you move through them, how you relate to your neighborhood, to other people, even to yourself. Because finding peace in nature isn't always about escaping the city. Sometimes it's about noticing what's already there and realizing that you belong to it. For some New Yorkers, that connection becomes something more than a moment. It becomes a practice, something they return to, tend, and share with others.
2: I'm a gardener full-time at Seagirt Community Garden in Far Rockaway, Queens. It's part of NYRP's 52 Gardens. And it's a pleasure.
3: Thank you so much, Sharon. When did you start gardening?
2: My grandfather also was a sharecropper. And I would go sometimes down, especially at the school holidays, go down to down south. Or I would go to my grandmother on Shinnecock Reservation. And I learned the garden since a kid, since they gave you the little cup and the bean seed to put on your windowsill.
3: Can you tell me a little bit about that?
2: Yes. Well, with my grandmother in Shinnecock, we learned a lot of herbal things and just living off the land because it's a reservation. So I would go there and I learned about nothing goes to waste. Everything is definitely used or is essential. And my grandfather in North Carolina, well, he was more of a real gardener, a sharecropper. So he had to teach me about the ways of the garden and how to garden and how to be successful.
3: How do you find peace in the garden?
2: Oh, there's so many different ways of finding peace. Just going to the garden, sitting by myself sometimes before I start my work and listening to the bird song.

0: That's in New York City. That's invaluable, where it's kind of drowning out all of the outside noises of the bustling city. So just doing that, enjoying the sunlight, touching the dirt, working with the dirt, working with the soil, because that's something that just stays. In this day and age, things are coming and going, everything is transient. But to me, the dirt is always the same. It always remains. So it's very grounding. And that's been proven nowadays that when you touch the dirt or you're able to touch the grass, it really stimulates endorphins and different things within your body.
1: Today's episode is about finding peace underneath our feet or peace in nature.
2: I am DK Kennard. I am the Director of Community Engagement with the New York Restoration Project, acronym NYRP.
1: For DK Kennard, peace in nature is something you practice and something you build with others.
0: Well, I've found that most gardeners that I've encountered are very kind people, people that are connected to the land and connected to themselves and the spirits, and understand that there's more than just us on this work schedule. It's more to life. So these people oftentimes share with you in different various ways. They pour into you, and it's a very good place for community to build things, to talk about things. We've had even politicians come to our garden, and it's a respite for them to actually talk to people in a human way. And it slows everything down where it's more understandable, more reachable.
2: What would you say, or what would you want your neighbors that you live close to, or even people who live in other parts of the city, what would you tell them if they said, I feel like I'm too busy to go out to the garden to find peace, or, oh, my life is too chaotic to find peace?
0: I would say it's so essential to make time for yourself. In these days, we are all so driven. We all have work to do. We have things to see and people to touch and this and that and the other. But we forget about ourselves. It's essential to have that little bit of time, even if it's only a half an hour, go to sit, to meditate, to just not think about anything else. And just see what comes to your psyche. That is a piece that's unknown to a lot of people. And we all can do that anytime. But being able to go to the garden, that's a benefit. So you're able to go there and to get crops and things to eat as a reward is just beautiful.
1: For DK Kennard, peace in nature is something you practice and something you build with others.
2: I am the Director of Community Engagement with the New York Restoration Project, acronym NYRP. I am born and raised in New York City, and I'm often disheartened when people refer to my city as a concrete jungle. New York City is many things, but the first thing it ever was and still is to a gardener is green. It is always nature. And because it is always nature, for me, it is always peace.
1: Oh, I love that orientation, DK. You mentioned about being the misconceptions that people have about New York City and its pace. Can you share how you've been able to not go into this narrative that people have about New York City being just concrete and busyness, but rather it always being green?
2: I started out as a very young horticulturalist at home. I am very severely asthmatic, and I couldn't always go outside because New York City is a city that is fraught with pollution and environmental challenges. And because of that, my mom had to create nature at home. She started me very early with houseplants that have been in my family lineage, have been in my home for decades that I inherited when she passed. And she created the garden inside of our house. I have plants literally in every room of my home. That is my New York City. Seeing green in my home, learning about green in my home while seeing the city skyline and landscape outside of my window. And I actually came to the gardens much later in life. I have had a wide and long span of various careers, but nature always kept calling me home, metaphorically to my own indoor space, but also to the spaces in the city that reflect nature. And growing up with plants, but I always had this sense of green, of life, of oxygen, and living. And I took that with me wherever I go, and I still do. It wasn't until the pandemic when the easily one of the hardest hitting times of my life and many people's lives just completely stopped us. I wasn't going to find that peace solely by myself being isolated. So I started coming out to the gardens, and what I knew happened, so was everybody else. Everybody else was coming to the gardens because that's where nature is, that's where peace is. And we had enough space to carefully and safely distance, but we didn't have to be socially distant. And when I went to the gardens, nature responded. It had the earth medicine that I needed to be calm. It had the food that I needed to be well. It had the people that I needed to talk to when I was afraid. It had the beauty that I needed when I was lonely. It had the bird songs that I needed to hear when I needed music and joy. And I could bring all of those things back into my home because my spirit was filled, so was my belly with all the wonderful dishes that I made. And so was my heart. Because I had those connections. I had that peace and I could bring it back with me. I needed the time to really refocus, to stop being on this rush, rush, rush, rush, rush. And I needed to embrace what was becoming my purpose of becoming a full-time gardener. This is your purpose. This is your peace. Being in nature, serving the people, growing food, growing people to grow community.
1: Thank you for sharing your story. It's interesting to hear. At times, people will think of peace and they'll think of this like solitary peace or this peace that is isolated. And it's beautiful to hear that you are able to sustain peace by it being a communal, networked experience with people and nature.
2: I often hear people say, there's not enough time in the day. Yes, there is. There's plenty of time. Maybe you're just doing too much. Maybe you've put your peace on a back burner and you're not living peacefully. So you're starting to feel a little too busy and a little too overwhelmed. I know your listeners are thinking, well, I have responsibilities. So do I. Bring them to the garden. I have a family. So do I. Bring them to the garden. The club is not it for me. It's lit in the garden. I want to figure out some problems. Let me come to the garden and talk to my village. I want to do some work. I can do that in the garden. That's my outside office. If I can make time to be busy, I can make time to invest in my health and well-being. I can have lunch in the garden. I don't take phone calls in the garden because that's disruptive. I can listen to my music. I can exercise in the garden, right? So many things I can do in the garden. And maybe some of your listeners are going, well, climate prevents me from doing that. That's true. But I can sit in a greenhouse from the rain. I can wear my winter coat in the garden. There is still life happening there. Nature starts with your house plants. It starts right there. Get a plant. Plant something. Put some seeds in your hand. There's a joy that comes when you even just start in your indoor home. And then when you come outside, be an active participant. Listen for birds. Look for butterflies. Don't think ill of squirrels. Look at the plant and animal life around you that you've never maybe noticed before. Look at the trees on your block. Look at the trees that you pass when you're being busy going to the subway. Look at the cracks in the cement and notice that life and green always finds a way. Right? Look at the tree pits, the tree areas. Look at the wood. Look at the bark. If you're feeling a little adventurous, put your hand on a tree and connect with it. If you're not ready, just stand there and look at it. I make time to eat. I make time to get up and shower and brush my teeth. If I can make time for everything else, I can make time for my wellness. So not only are we committed to providing these green spaces where you can find peace, where you can bring peace, where you can curate peace and create peace, we are committed to educating all New Yorkers and beyond to learn how to engage with nature and one another. Because when you engage in the garden, you are engaging with other people positively. And you can still engage, but also be by yourself, if that makes sense. If you are an introvert, you can engage and be with people. If you are an extrovert, you can come and engage and learn about nature. So it's like, why wouldn't you want to come to the garden? The garden is lit. The garden is where it's at. Right? Get to see people, get to grow stuff, get to eat. What's more fun than that? And you get to have peace. That's it.
3: That was correspondent Amber Wortham speaking with DK Kennard of the New York Restoration Project. Earlier, you heard from Richard Hayden and Kira Strong of the High Line, Emily Walker of the Natural Areas Conservancy, and Sharon Keller of the Seeger Community Garden in Queens. Even in a city, even in a single block, even in the smallest patch of soil, there is something living, something ongoing, something that invites us to slow down and notice. And sometimes that's where peace begins. To learn more about our guests and their work, go to peacetalksradio.com. 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Nola Davis-Moses is our executive director. Ali Adelman composed and performs our theme music. For Amber Wortham and co-founders Paul Ingalls and Suzanne Kreider, I'm Jessica Tickton. 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
0: 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Whether it's the search for inner peace, harmony in our closest relationships, or understanding in our workplaces, schools, neighborhoods, and beyond, we explore it here on Peace Talks Radio. From personal moments to global movements, we consider what it takes to build a more peaceful world. I'm Jessica Tickton. We're revisiting a Peace Talks Radio Earth Day special from our archive and including an updated reflection on how these ideas have evolved. Climate change is often talked about in terms of rising temperatures or extreme weather, but for many people around the world, its effects are already being felt in more immediate ways through water shortages, displacement, and growing instability. For years, researchers and peacebuilders have been asking a difficult question. How does a change in climate shape the conditions for conflict or for cooperation? In this program, we revisit conversations from our archive that explored these questions, including an interview with Dan Smith of the peacebuilding organization International Alert. And today we hear how his thinking has evolved, moving from a sense of risk to a recognition that these connections are already a reality. We'll also explore what determines whether societies are able to respond to these challenges and what role each of us might play. Dan Smith is the author of the report, A Climate of Conflict, The Links Between Climate Change, Peace, and War. Smith says understanding this link between the effects of climate change and world peace and security means understanding what he calls the consequences of consequences.
3: Global warming, which is caused by largely by carbon emissions, leads to changes in weather patterns. And those changes in weather patterns mean then that there are consequences like rising sea levels, melting glaciers, rainy seasons. Some places get longer, in some places there's less rainfall, the crop cycle gets shorter, and so on. And then as you follow through, all of those, the physical effects, have further consequences in the sense that they make the lives of people harder. For example, in Peru, the melting of the tropical glaciers is a really serious problem. And while to begin with that means that there will be an overabundant supply of water, in relatively short time frame there's actually going to be shortages of water. Now, what is going to be the consequences of that? Is it possible that, for example, water prices will rise, that left to itself this result will produce water profiteering? How will ordinary people respond to water profiteering? We've actually seen from within Peru that they respond with protest and that sometimes those protests have turned violent. What will be the further effects of that? All the time we are tracing through the consequences of the consequences and trying to look at what are the risks which are being generated here. I think sometimes people sort of find it a bit difficult to get their heads round all of the imponderables in this. And the only thing which I can say in response to that is, well, we have to get our heads round all of these imponderables. The future is going to be different from the past. And if we're going to survive that future, and if we're going to even prosper in that future, we have to figure out the ways in which it could be different and where those ways are negative and potentially even disastrous, then we've got to figure out a counter strategy.
4: There's so much discussion going on about all of this right now, and there are those who write about, those who speak about and believe that the link between climate change and conflict is tenuously made and has not been demonstrated. And how do you respond to that?
3: Well, I've seen some of these studies, and they're serious studies, but I think the thing to bear in mind with all of this is there are two things, right? One is those people who've been thinking about global warming and climate change over the past couple of decades have rightly taught us to understand that the future is going to be different from the past. So if you research past patterns of the relationship between environment or climate and conflict, and you don't find a clear relationship, you may be accurately researching what did happen from, let's say, 1960 to 1999. But this may not be telling you what is likely to happen from now and henceforth. And the second thing is that we are not talking about making hard and fast predictions. We're talking about risk, and we're talking about the management of risk. And if there is a case to be made, as we believe there is, that there is a serious risk of conflict as a result of the interaction between the consequences of climate change and other social reality, then surely something ought to be done about it. If there's a serious risk of an accident, shouldn't you do something to try to prevent that accident? Shouldn't you drive more safely? Shouldn't you walk on the pavement instead of in the middle of the highway? And so on and so forth. It's really no more complicated than that. And I don't think that arguments which show that there's no proof of a connection between climate change and conflict over the previous three decades or four decades are any kind of a guide whatsoever as to what the links could be and what we should do out of sensible caution over the next 2 to 3 decades.
4: And in your report, you, a phrase that I read over and over again is not only it's the notion of a different approach that you talk about being possible, but you say it's based on peace building and engaging communities.
3: Yeah. What we found as we went into it was that many of the activities that you would carry out in order to adapt successfully to the threat of climate change are the same as the kind of activities that you do in order to build peace. And this is because the key to it in both cases is the involvement of the community at the base. You've got to have government support for this. It's got to be led and inspired from the national level. Almost certainly, that needs international assistance for resourcing it and for providing encouragement. But if you don't have the energy at the community level, if you don't have the drive coming from there, from local leaders, from traditional leaders, and from elected leaders, this can't be done top-down, on command. It can only be done bottom-up with the involvement of ordinary people.
0: We spoke with Dan Smith again recently to hear how his perspective has changed.
1: The core of how to think about the relationship between climate change and insecurity and conflict is to understand how the impact of a changing climate interacts with various different features of the socioeconomic and political environment. A poorer country, a badly governed country, a region within a country that has been marginalized and ignored by the capital, somewhere where inequality is rife, perhaps a country or a region which has recently suffered violent conflict or where there is violent conflict next door. All of these are aspects of vulnerability. 15 to 20 years ago, we thought this was a risk. Today, we see that it's a reality. Human society is based everywhere on natural foundations, even in the most modern, urban, digitalized environments. We are actually dependent upon what nature provides us. And if the natural foundations of our lives together are turning out to be somewhat unstable, it's hardly surprising that this can lead to violent conflict. We humans, we are part of this. We are part of the biosphere. So, it's not as if when we damage nature, we're damaging something outside us. We're damaging ourselves because we are part of nature. The evidence has become clearer, and in a way that's really tragic because it means that some of the worst thoughts of 15 to 20 years ago are coming true. And on the other hand, I think that as things become clearer, you're seeing more and more in governments as well as amongst citizens and ordinary people, the understanding that it's important to act and that we have to act now to secure a world that is safer for nature and therefore, because we're a part of it, for us.
0: That was Dan Smith, former director of the peacebuilding organization International Alert.
5: Next, we visit with Thomas Homer Dixon, chair at the Trudeau Center for Peace and Conflict Studies at the University of Toronto. He's devoted much of his academic career since the late 1980s, exploring the connection between environmental stress and violence in developing countries.
2: Within the work that we did during that decade, we were focusing in particular on renewable resources in poor countries. In those days, and it's still largely true, about half the world's population depends upon local supplies of fresh water, of cropland, of fuel wood to provide for their daily survival. And we looked at places where those were under stress, where those resources were degraded or overused, where perhaps there were too many people for the resources that were available in those areas, and then tried to understand what kind of effects those scarcities of cropland, forests, and water had on people. You know, how did it affect their lives? Did it make them poorer? Did it cause them to move? Did it deepen divisions between ethnic groups in their communities? Did it weaken institutions? Weaken, say, local governments and even national governments? So we investigated all of those things really, really closely with an eye on what the possibilities were for conflict, in particular, insurgency and revolution and guerrilla war within these societies, how these stresses might contribute to those kinds of conflict. I spent quite a bit of time with my colleagues thinking through what might happen if the climate did start to change and what the implications would be. And it turns out that a lot of that original analysis we did now quite some time ago is really relevant, because now we are seeing climate change affecting people all over the world, and we're seeing real impacts now affecting potentially hundreds of millions of people.
4: Why do some societies successfully adapt while others don't?
2: Well, that's really the $64,000 question, and it really relates to the issue of climate change. Are we going to have the capacity to respond creatively with innovation, with solutions to the climate change challenge that we're facing? I think of this in terms of what I call an ingenuity gap. In fact, I wrote a book titled The Ingenuity Gap. There are factors that are driving up our requirement for more complicated and sophisticated solutions to our problems. Problems are getting harder, and so we need better solutions, and we need a faster rate of delivery of solutions. And then there are things that actually, in some societies, stop the delivery of solutions, actually prevent societies from responding. Even though problems are getting harder, those societies can't respond. And so in many of the cases we were looking at, we started to dig under the surface and look at the things that would keep people and governments and institutions from effectively solving their problems. Things like corruption, governments that don't have adequate finances are not going to be able to effectively solve their citizens' problems. And something that comes up over and over again is the power of special interests who want to maintain the status quo and block any useful reform.
4: Do you have, off the top of your head, some ideas about how people can wrap their heads around some of these issues and do something in their lives?
2: First of all, I think it's really important that people realize that climate change, in particular, which I think is probably ultimately the most threatening environmental challenge human beings will ever face, that climate change is not just a matter of the temperature getting warmer outside. It's going to affect every aspect of our economies and societies and the way we live, and especially the lives of our children and our grandchildren, because the biggest impacts are going to manifest themselves later in this century. And it will have effects on not just quality of life, but on life, period. It's going to affect whether societies can actually maintain themselves as stable, coherent, productive enterprises. So that's the first thing that I think people need to realize. The second thing is that climate change is a tractable problem. It's a problem we can solve. We have the technology, you know, like they used to say in the $6 Million Man, you know, we can do this. It's mostly about will. It's about mobilization. It's about political leadership. And it's about action at the individual and community level. 50% of the climate change problem is going to be solved by things that people do in their households and in their communities, individual changes that people make in how much energy they consume, what kind of technologies they use, what kind of lifestyles they lead. We don't have to sacrifice quality of life here, but we do have to change the way we live, probably fairly significantly. And we can still be very, very happy, though. And that's stuff that can start right now. You know, people deride Al Gore when he talks about changing light bulbs. But the first step is changing a light bulb. There's a lot more that needs to be done, and a lot of it's going to be a lot harder than changing a light bulb. But the first thing you need to do is think about the simple things and the easy things, and then you can go on to the harder. And it's not possible for everybody to do that. Some of it can be personal at the level of the household. Some of it can be in terms of our own lifestyle practices. And some of it can be in the level of our political mobilization and lobbying for changes in government policies, and in particular giving courageous political leaders who want to do the right thing the cover that they need, the support they need to go ahead and do it. And that happens one conversation, one conference, one letter to the editor, one article to a community newspaper, one dinner discussion at a time.
5: Dr. Thomas Homer Dixon oversees the Peace and Conflict Studies Department at the University of Toronto. He spoke with our interviewer, Carol Boss.
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5: I'm Paul Ingalls. When the British Petroleum Deepwater Horizon oil rig exploded in April of 2010 and set off the largest accidental marine oil spill in history, virtually everyone viewing the disruption to wildlife and the lives of the people in that region was devastated. We felt like it probably set off an inner conflict in many about humans' relationship with nature. So we sought out some voices of people who have already placed that relationship at the center of their lives to see how their experiences and thinking might help us all grapple with this conflict. A lot of the headlines during the 3 months when the oil gushed into the Gulf framed the event as an attack or war on nature. How can we think and act to make peace with nature? Today we speak with John Francis, whose response to an oil spill in 1971 was to quit riding in motorized vehicles altogether for 22 years and walk all across the country, and during 17 of those years, not to speak a single word. In all that time, he completed the bachelor's, master's, and PhD degrees in land management. He's the author of Planet Walker, How to Change Your World One Step at a Time, and he talked with our Carol Boss.
7: It was only about 500,000 gallons from two tankers that collided near the Golden Gate Bridge. My girlfriend and I, we just rushed to the scene to see an oil spill. We've never seen one before. I've never seen one. And we didn't see it because of the fog, but what we did experience was the smell. And I wanted to do something, and I said to my girlfriend, I said, how about us getting out of our cars and just walking? She kind of laughed at me.
4: You're talking about not just walking down the beach. You were talking about a larger decision?
7: Absolutely. I mean, I was talking about getting rid of our involvement with the motor transport altogether, meaning we'd walk to the store, we'd walk to the movies. Wherever we had to go, we would walk.
4: That presented you with an opportunity to change, didn't it?
7: Well, it did, you know, and I think that these events happen in our lives all the time. There are all certain kinds of events that happen that give us an opportunity to make a difference in our own lives. And eventually what happens is when we make a difference in our own lives, we are making difference in each other's lives. But what happened was because in my community people saw me walking and they started to argue with me about how one person really can't make a difference. And I didn't know if that was true or not. I just found myself arguing all the time. Here I am walking around in this beautiful environment, and all I do is argue with my friends and my neighbors who often felt that what I was doing was something to make them look bad. And so on my birthday, I took the extraordinary step of deciding not to speak for one day. And that was what really changed my life most dramatically.
4: And what happened after that first day of not speaking? What did you notice?
7: Well, the first thing that I noticed about not speaking was that I hadn't been listening. And because I hadn't been listening, I had stopped learning. I would just listen long enough to believe that I understood or knew what the other person was going to say. And then I would stop listening to them. And I would start thinking about how I was going to say that they were wrong, or that, yes, they were right, but I could say that better, or I was smarter than they were, and this is what I had come up with. And that one day I realized that I had not been listening, and that I had stopped learning. And I stopped speaking for another day and another day until finally I had decided that I was going to not speak for a year, and I would ask myself on my birthday if that was still appropriate, because I was learning so much. And it allowed me to put myself, the things that I believed, aside to listen to someone more fully.
4: You took very large walks across the country. Would I be correct in saying that, in a sense, all of this was part of a recognition on your part of a personal responsibility?
7: Absolutely.
4: Can you talk about that?
7: Well, as I was driving across the Golden Gate Bridge with my girlfriend in our four-wheel drive vehicle, I understood that part of what was washing up on the shore, I had some responsibility, because here I am driving a motorized vehicle and we're using this oil, and I wanted the oil quickly, I wanted it cheaply, I wanted lots of it. And because of that, the industry, I was creating a demand, as we all do. The industry was responding to that demand. Now, absolutely, oil companies have a greater preponderance of the responsibility, especially when they spill it. But in all fairness, I have to take some of the responsibility myself.
4: Did that bring you a sense of peace in any way?
7: Not right away. Because I think that when I made those decisions, I did make them with a kind of chip on my shoulder. And that's when I was arguing with my neighbors and my friends and colleagues about what it was I was doing and how it was going to make a difference. When I stopped talking, that allowed me to step back from that and to rediscover something, and that was the grounding of what I was doing and who I was, and that the walking actually went beyond a protest of oil spills, and the silence went beyond a protest of oil spills. But this was something even bigger than that, that was going to allow me to rediscover who I was and who I had to be in the world or the planet.
4: For the 20th anniversary of Earth Day, which was in 1990, you arrived on the East Coast, and it was there, wasn't it, that you decided to speak?
7: I had walked across the United States, studied oil spills all the way up to a PhD level. Environment was my degree. And when I got to the East Coast, I finally had something that I needed to say. Environment, to me, had changed. When I started out, it was just about pollution and soon became about loss of species and loss of habitat, all those things we traditionally think of environment. But what I understood was, and it was in the literature, is that people are part of the environment. And if people were indeed part of the environment, then our first opportunity to treat the environment in a sustainable way, or even to understand what sustainability is in the relationship with ourselves and with each other. If we related to each other with respect and love and dignity, and not looking to, I guess, exploit one another, to oppress each other, if we really treated each other the way we wanted to see our physical environment treated, then we would find that what would happen in our physical environment would be a mitigation of a lot of the problems and a lot of the issues that we are facing today. For example, and this is a very simple example, if I were a manufacturer and I lived on a river and I was making widgets, of course, and widgets were wonderful, everybody wanted them, but in making widgets, there's a waste product which I was dumping into the river. In economic terms, that's called an externality because I don't have to pay for getting rid of that waste product. As it goes downstream, my company learns that it's actually causing health problems to the town downstream and that they actually have to pay to clean up the river in order to keep from having these health problems. Now, if I were thinking like, hey, you know, how we treat each other is how we treat the environment, right away I would say, oh my God, let's stop. We have to stop and figure out how we're going to take care of this. If I weren't, I might say, well, listen, I want us to bury that memo, and we're not going to do nothing until people absolutely make us do something. And in that way, you can see how our relationship, our personal relationship with ourselves and with each other and understanding our connectedness would actually make a difference in the environment.
4: I know that it's easy for people to turn the TV off or to put a newspaper aside and create some distance between themselves and a tragedy such as the Gulf oil spill. How does a person know when it's their moment to make a decision?
7: Well, when the tears are running down your face, when you've heard something on the news, or when you have read it in the paper, you know that there's an opportunity for you to make a change, to do something. Because right then, you have passion to do it. Maybe the tears will go away. They will go away. But at that moment, you know that there's something that's touching you on an emotional level, and you can do something.
5: John Francis, who gave up motor transport from 1972 to 1994 and remained silent during most of those years in response to a West Coast oil spill. In 1991, he was named a United Nations Environmental Program Goodwill Ambassador. And he's written the book Planet Walker, How to Change Your World One Step at a Time.
0: 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Nola Daves-Moses is our executive director. Ali Adelman composed and performs our theme music. For co-founders Paul Ingalls and Suzanne Kreider, I'm Jessica Dickton. 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

0: I'm Dr. Anthony Lizerwitz, and this is Climate Connections. Most Americans report feeling stressed about the rising cost of groceries. But there's a way to trim your food budget without big changes to your diet or where you shop: cutting food waste. Sarah Burnett is with ReFed, a nonprofit dedicated to reducing food waste. She says the average U.S. family of four spends more than $3,000 a year on food that ends up getting thrown out.
1: That's everything from the leftovers that you brought home from the restaurant that you never end up eating. It's those herbs in your crisper that you only use a little bit and the rest go to waste.
0: Wasting food is also bad for the climate. It means more food than necessary gets produced, processed, and transported, which creates carbon pollution. 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To cut back on waste, Burnett suggests menu and recipe planning to better estimate how much food to buy.
1: How many green peppers do I actually need for that recipe of stuffed peppers?
0: Make one night a week a leftovers night and freeze what you can't eat within a few days. By making it a priority to eat what they buy, families can reduce their climate impact and take a bite out of their grocery bill. Climate Connections is produced by the Yale Center for Environmental Communication. To learn more about climate change, visit climateconnections.org.
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0: And welcome to this week's edition of FM Odyssey. This is Fred Migliori. Glad you could join us. Well, here we are in 2026, and yet another Memorial Day, this year with more names to add to that list. And that was the song Live on the Wall, and that was from the self-titled Crosby and Nash album that was released in 2004, not to be confused with the Graham Nash and David Crosby self-titled debut album that was released in 1972. Just wanted to get that cleared up. In addition to that, this Memorial Day weekend also includes my birthday and also Bob Dylan's birthday. And I remember asking my mom, why couldn't you wait a day so that I could be born on Bob Dylan's birthday? And she said, because you need a day for yourself, which is something only a mother could say, right? Well, let us continue along with our theme of Memorial Day just for a little bit. And this is a song from Eric Burdon, who used to be with the Animals. And I really, really came to respect his ability as a solo artist, as you will hear, as our journey continues on FM Odyssey.

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1: Loggins and Messina and their song Same Old Wine in a Brand New Bottle from their album Sittin' In Again, which was a great live performance they did many years after their heyday. And then we heard Jonathan Brooke after she split up with The Story and put out her first solo album called Plum. And that song we heard was called War. And that was done with Bruce Coburn. That's whose voice you heard on there with her. Before that, War of Man from Ann Wilson with Alison Krauss from the album Hope and Glory. And we started out with Memorial Day from Eric Burdon from an album called Till Your River Runs Dry. And that concludes our Memorial Day set. We have a lot coming up, so stay put. If you'd like to email me with your comments or requests, it's fred@fmodyssey.com.

I wanted to continue with a song from a band called First Aid Kit, and they're actually from Stockholm, Sweden, and they consist of two sisters, Clara and Joanna Soderberg, and they have put out some great music. There's just something that's very hooky about their songs, and their words are just phenomenal. I love their lyrics, very, very, I don't know, and they just work so well. And this is a song called Fireworks. It originally appeared on their fourth studio album called Ruins. But this is kind of a stripped-down version that they did live from the Rebel Hearts Club as our journey continues on FM Odyssey.

quite a stone. The painted lady paddled next to him with two poodles on her lap. Garbo quietly picked a flower while the chauffeur won his check again. And as Barrymore took a noonday nap, diamonds fell like rain.

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He had a falcon on his shoulder, eating chicken from his hand. And Fatty Arbuckle waddled by on his way to the bathhouse green.

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Fine lady. This one day I happened to be real close to her and I saw

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It's a sidewalk.

0: You know, I always thought that song was one of the most beautiful ones ever written. And then I heard Michael Martin Murphy do it again in 2018 with Amy Grant. And that's from the album Austinology. And of course, the song Wildfire. And before that, Hooves Are Sounding. And that is from Susan Graham White's album called Sounding Land. And in addition to making music, she also has another world that she lives in that she loves to pieces. And that's the world that includes her horses. And once again, speaking of horses, Chestnut Mare, before that from the Byrds, from their untitled 1970 album, was just simply called Untitled. And we heard Citizen Kane that had nothing to do with horses. And that was from the Byrds album called Byrd Maniacs that came out the following year in 1971. Chinese Cafe from Joni Mitchell, from I think an album that so many people just overlooked, and I think it is amazing. It's called Wild Things Run Fast, came out in 1982. And we started out with First Aid Kit, live from the Rebel Hearts Club. And the song we listened to was called Fireworks. And as I mentioned, they're sisters. They're from Stockholm, Sweden. And they are Clara and Joanna Soderberg. And they just put out some really, really great music. We have a lot more coming out of the corridors of FM Odyssey's library. And what you're listening to in the background is Nicky Hopkins, the piano player, and a song that he wrote for or when he was with Quicksilver Messenger Service called Spindrifter. If you'd like to email me with your comments or requests, it's fred@fmodyssey.com.
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0: And welcome back to FM Odyssey. The legendary drummer Johnny Barbeta passed away 2 years ago on May 8th, 2024. And in this set, I thought I would play a whole bunch of songs that he performed drums on because he absolutely positively got around. Rather than sitting here reading you a list, I thought I'd let your ears discover the drumming of this gentleman on songs that you probably know very well but never knew that he drummed on, as our journey continues on FM Odyssey.

Linda Ronstadt with the song The Only Mama That'll Walk the Line from her debut album released in 1969. She was just 22. It was called Hand Sewn and Homegrown. We're celebrating the drumming of Johnny Barbeta, who passed away back in 2024 on May 8th, including this one as our journey continues on FM Odyssey.

remembering the drumming of Johnny Barbeta, who passed away this month back in 2024, actually on May 8th. And those were a whole bunch of songs that he played on that you probably didn't know that was him doing the drumming. That was Sketches of China from Paul Kantner, Grace Slick, David Freeberg, from an album called Baron Von Tollbooth and the Chrome Nun. I wonder what they were on. We'll see. Before that, from John Sebastian, from a great album called The Four of Us. That's something that you should look up. That's just an amazing record. Immigration Man, before that, from Graham Nash and David Crosby. And that was from their debut album in 1972. Not to be confused with what we played in the last hour, which was also a self-titled album by them, but it was called Crosby and Nash. Aha. And then we heard Linda Ronstadt, The Only Mama That'll Walk the Line. And that is from her 1969 album, Hand Sewn and Homegrown. And Cowgirl in the Sand from the Byrds' self-titled album, Can You See Him, from Bettdorf and Rodney's Off the Shelf. And Better Days from Graham Nash from his debut solo album called Songs for Beginners. And we started out with Johnny Barbeta drumming on the Turtle song, Happy Together. And that's the title track of their album. If you'd like to email me with your comments or requests, it's Fred at fmodyssey.com.

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This is Fred Migliori. Glad you could join us. Well, as we heard the drumming of Johnny Barbeta in that last set, he became part of the tribe of Crosby, Stills, Nash & Young, but only after Deja Vu was released. In fact, he was on the Four Way Street album with them and pretty much drummed on a lot of their solo work as well. And speaking of Deja Vu, released on March 11th, 1970, on May 16th of that year, it became the number one album in the country. And I thought, rather than play the same songs from that album that you know in your sleep, maybe we should go back to the Deja Vu sessions and pick out a couple of gems that were alternate versions of the songs. Now, you got to listen up here. The first alternate version we're going to hear is a song that eventually became part of the Deja Vu album, but not in this form. And the second song you're going to hear is from these sessions as well, but this song did not appear until David Crosby's first solo album was released a year later, called If Only I Could Remember My Name. So let's get to it as our journey continues on FM Odyssey.

Here's another alternate version that was recorded during the Crosby, Stills, Nash & Young Deja Vu sessions that would not appear until the following year on David Crosby's debut solo album, If Only I Could Remember My Name.

0: Two shows nightly, meeting all you nice people, yeah.
1: And now he's found the key. And if you want the winds of change to blow about you, then hey, you better tip your waitresses. You know what I'm saying to you? I think you do.
0: Don't tell me
1: he's just a singer in a Holiday Inn.
0: Yeah. Having a big hand for Charlie at guitar. He's working overtime for you. And my lovely wife Candy on background vocals. She's a sweetheart. All right, we want to thank you. We're here again every Tuesday through Sunday, two shows nightly. We are the Moody Two.
2: I'm just a singer in a Holiday Inn. That's Bob Rivers from the album Best of Twisted Tunes, Volume 1. And then we heard Rainy Day People from Gordon Lightfoot's album Gord's Gold, Whenever You're Ready from Brian Auger and the Oblivion Express, their album Closer to It. That was from the vinyl box set that featured all their studio albums. And then two songs from the Crosby, Stills, Nash & Young Deja Vu sessions. We heard Laughing and Almost Cut My Hair. And that Deja Vu album hit number one on the charts this month, 56 years ago, on May 16th. If you'd like to email me with your comments or requests, it's fred@fmodyssey.com.
3: 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The number to call is 541-469-6822. You'll be glad you made the call.
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2: 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Well, this hour is, I think simply I could theme it as songs that you can't argue with, and they're going to be all live. And we're going to start off with a song that gets me very, very emotional. I'm not talking about the song, but I'm talking about this version. 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

Thank you so much. It's a pleasure to be here tonight with so many extraordinary singers and players, so many old friends of Joan and of mine. Thank you so much for having me. The song that we're about to sing, we've only sung it in public once before. It was at the first Joan Baez 75th birthday celebration. About 5 years ago or so. So if we're a little rusty, well, we're the same age, so

Well, I themed this last set songs you can't argue with, and they were all live, and that was Mexico from the Firefall reunion album that was recorded at the Boulder Theater in Boulder, Colorado. And When I Die and One Room Country Shack from Blood, Sweat, and Tears from an album called Live and Improvised. And Such a Night, brilliant, brilliant piano playing of Dr. John, and that's from the Mountain Stage Volume 1 album. Compared to what before that from Les McCann and Eddie Harris from an album called Swiss Movement, live at the Montreux Jazz Festival in Switzerland in June of 1969, You Make Me Feel Like a Natural Woman, Aretha Franklin from the Rock and Roll Hall of Fame Volume 3, and a couple of songs from the Joan Baez 75th birthday celebration. We heard Diamonds and Rust featuring her and Judy Collins, and we started out with The Boxer featuring her and Paul Simon.

Well, that wraps up this week's edition of FM Odyssey. I'd like to graciously thank Paul Porzio in D.C., Marshall Wright in Florida, Steve Matteo and Al Basio in New York, and a special thank you to my late friend and mentor, Pete Fornatel, for inspiring me to do this show. 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Until next week, pay attention to the poets. You need them, and you know it.

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1: Blam! And sissy that walk. Cause what? All tea and no shade. Up in the Rainbow Connection, Fridays live at 3 o'clock on T. Don't get too cute, get drop dead gorgeous. Even with back rolls. Let's get sickening. Hi! And leave Satan at home. Okay, Miss Vanjie. Yes, Miss Vanjie. It's no delusion. It satisfies your sweet tooth. So listen in to my show, because as Mother Rue always says, you can't love yourself, then how can you love somebody else? And that's the tea at the Rainbow Connection. Shablam!
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5: Stewart, the country and bluegrass singer, songwriter, and multi-instrumentalist, is featured with his band, The Fabulous Superlatives, on this edition of Kensington's Premium Blend. Larry Kensington here, and it would not be a premium blend without other music to complement and contrast with Marty Stewart's. This time, that music comes from, first of all, the Beach Boys, prime recordings from the 1960s, and then from American singer-songwriters Christina Train, Brennan Lee, Leslie Jordan, and the man whose style was often called too rock for country and too country for rock, the underappreciated Steve Young. Finally, there's prime 1970s British folk rock by Nick Drake and by one of the premier folk rock bands, Steel Eye Span. Marty Stewart was a mandolin and guitar-playing prodigy who was all of 13 years old when he began playing in the band of bluegrass legend Lester Flatt in the early 1970s. Later in that decade, he worked in the studio and on the road with Johnny Cash. In the 1980s and 90s, Stewart, as a solo act, scored several top 10 hits on the country charts, and in 2002 founded his band The Fabulous Superlatives to play the whole range of American roots music. And Stewart, too, was the host of a country music variety TV series simply called The Marty Stewart Show between 2008 and 2022. The album released by Marty Stewart and The Fabulous Superlatives in 2025 was that group's first all-instrumental album, featuring original tunes written in styles that were formative for Stewart when he grew up in the 1960s, rockabilly, surf music, blues, and the Bakersfield country sound. Stewart himself calls the combination space cowboy country surf rock, and here's an example of it.

Space Junk is the, I would say, inaptly named album of 2025 by Marty Stewart and his Fabulous Superlatives. The music is assuredly not junk, but it is written in a style that recalls music of the 1960s, the definitive era of the space age. Stewart and company just brought you The Ballad of the Lonely Surfer, and they open the set with a haunting minor key rocker called Graveyard. In between came two very fine singer-songwriters who also issued albums in 2025. First, Christina Train with the title song from County Line, followed by the retro country sound of Brennan Lee, whose music revives the golden age of Nashville and Western swing. Don't You Ever Give Up on Love is also her album's title track. Now, all three of the acts that you just heard, Brennan Lee, Christina Train, Marty Stewart, and his Fabulous Superlatives, will all appear again later in this week's Kensington's Premium Blend playlist. I'm Larry Kensington. I've mentioned surf rock a couple of times, and you don't need me to tell you that the group that did the most to popularize that sound in the 1960s was the Beach Boys. The band that would also reshape popular music by transitioning from surf rock to a more sophisticated kind of art pop, carefully shaped in the recording studio, largely by Brian Wilson. Here is a sort of stop along the way to that more sophisticated sound, the 1966 folk rock reworking of a traditional song from the Bahamas, Sloop John B., by the Beach Boys.

conjuring up the spirit of Patsy Cline just now was the singer-songwriter born in North Dakota and raised in Minnesota, Brennan Lee. Tell Me was recorded in 2025 for Lee's album Don't You Ever Give Up on Love. Preceding was Leslie Jordan, who in 2025 recorded the album The Agonist. Most of its songs were inspired by the journals and poetry of Jordan's estranged maternal grandfather, who passed away in 1995. From that album came Athensville, again by Leslie Jordan. And the set began with two items from the 1966 album that did a lot to change the direction of popular music, Pet Sounds by the Beach Boys, from which you heard Sloop John B., and then God Only Knows, which Paul McCartney would call the greatest song ever written, and which would have a great influence on the Beatles when it came time for them to make Sgt. Pepper's Lonely Hearts Club Band, their album of 1967. The Beach Boys will return, and you will also hear again from Marty Stewart and his fabulous superlatives, on this edition of Kensington's Premium Blend, brought to your local community radio station every week through the always reliable distributive powers of the Pacifica Network. A slight shift of gears now to bring you this performance by the short-lived Englishman who was largely overlooked in the early 1970s, but would become a big influence on 21st century indie and alternative artists, Nick Drake.

Chris Scruggs is the grandson of bluegrass legend Earl Scruggs, and Chris is also a member of the Fabulous Superlatives, the group led by Country Hall of Famer Marty Stewart. Chris Scruggs wrote and played lead on the song you just heard, Slipknot Serenade, from the 2025 album Space Junk, again by Marty Stewart and his Fabulous Superlatives. British folk rock made up the rest of the set. First, the sound of Nick Drake from the 1971 album Brighter Later. Hazy Jane 1 is one of that album's songs that grew out of Drake's struggles with depression and anxiety. Following that was the decidedly upbeat music of Steel Eye Span, a high watermark of British folk rock and a top five hit in the UK in 1975, was the song that you heard, All Around My Hat, from Steel Eye Span. I'm Larry Kensington. There is a story behind this Beach Boys song from 1964 that's coming up next. A teenage girl named Shirley, the daughter of a radio station owner in Salt Lake City, asked to borrow her dad's car to go to the library, but instead, she went to a drive-in to hang out with her friends. When her father found out Shirley had lied, she had her driving privileges revoked. The Beach Boys heard Shirley herself complaining about the incident when they were visiting that Salt Lake City radio station and reportedly began writing this song in the car as they were going back to the airport to fly back to California.

She was born in New York, raised in Savannah, Georgia, learned to play several instruments when she was young, sang in church choirs and in a soul band before signing a deal with Blue Note Records when she was just 19 years old. Since then, Christina Train has paved her own trail through Americana, jazz, country, and pop. In 2025, Train released her mostly country-flavored album, County Line, from which came her cover of a song Willie Nelson wrote and first recorded back in 1973, Slow Down, Old World. The Beach Boys provided the first two-thirds of the set, Fun, Fun, Fun, their Chuck Berry-influenced hit of 1964, followed by I Can Hear Music from 1969, a cover of a song done originally by the girl group, the Ronettes. I'm Larry Kensington. The last song on the playlist this week is by singer-songwriter Steve Young, often overlooked by the mainstream despite his large pioneering influence on country rock, outlaw country, and later alternative country. Young is best known for writing the song Seven Bridges Road, made famous by the Eagles, and other songs covered by the likes of Waylon Jennings and Hank Williams Jr. One thing that may have hindered Young's commercial success was his penchant for telling off record executives who thought they knew more about what makes a good song than a songwriter did. In this song, recorded by Steve Young in 1993, the message is stay true to yourself and have a laugh.

Steve Young was widely admired among his peers in the music business. People like Willie Nelson, Townes Van Zandt, Dolly Parton, and Lucinda Williams all thought highly of him and his songwriting abilities. Just now, Steve Young sang his song about staying true to yourself and not taking the world too seriously. Have a Laugh is from the 1993 album Switchblades of Love. Another Kensington's Premium Blend episode comes to an end here. I'm Larry Kensington, and program number 298, like most of the others I've done, is available for you to hear again anytime you'd like. 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I produce this program in conjunction with FM community station WGRN in Ohio's capital city of Columbus. 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

0: Stand-up paddleboards can be a lot of fun, but can lead to problems if used incorrectly. Be sure you know the safety rules before heading out on the water with a stand-up paddleboard. The Oregon State Marine Board is urging people using stand-up paddleboards on moving water to always wear a life jacket, but to never wear an ankle or leg leash designed for general flat water use. An ankle or leg leash designed for general flat water use can become entangled in brush or other debris on area rivers, holding the user underwater and leading to a fatality. Such fatalities are preventable when basic safety precautions are taken. Be sure you know the safety basics before heading out onto moving water with a stand-up paddleboard. Visit the Marine Board's paddling page when planning a trip with a stand-up paddleboard. The Marine Board has a free online paddling course that covers basic strokes, different environmental conditions, and safety equipment. Play it safe and review the Marine Board's information before heading out with a stand-up paddleboard.
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0: Hello again, and welcome to Stardust, another hour of great music. Today, I'm stepping into the softer side of jazz, showcasing some of the best vocalists of that genre. To start us off today, this is Dinah Washington with I'll Close My Eyes.
1: Heaven sends a song through its doors, just as if it seems to know I'm exclusively yours. No.

Marty Paich's orchestra backs up Mel Torme's vocal group, the Meltones, on Don't Dream of Anybody But Me.

0: it won't come true. Oh, Don, that dream.
1: This one goes out to Dan. Here is Miss Sarah Vaughan with a great standard, Lover Man, Oh, Where Can You Be?

Now this is Shirley Horn with a song that Billy Rose helped to create. And this song tells it like it is. I Wanna Be Loved.

Now I'm going to play some from the Incomparable collection by Sarah Vaughan. She asks this musical question: how long has this been going on?

0: My all-time favorite by Billy Eckstine is here now. I apologize.
1: If I told a lie, if I made you cry,

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It's done up in fine style by Sarah Vaughan. Poor Butterfly.

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4: Welcome to the Folk Show. I'm David, and you're listening to KCIW in Brookings, Oregon. And this show was previously broadcast on WBGU in Bowling Green, Ohio. And I usually start off with something brand new. And today's no different. This is Cozy Sheridan with Charlie Koch. I don't know Charlie Koch. Cozy Sheridan has been around quite a while, though. This one is called The Breathing Room. And from it, All the Pretty Horses Want to Go. Cozy Sheridan on the Folk Show.

That was Rory Block on The Folk Show from her latest album, Heavy on the Blues. Y'all might have recognized Jimi Hendrix's song there, The Wind Cries Mary. Also on this album are songs by Buddy Guy, Charlie Patton, Memphis Minnie, and others, including Rory Block herself. Before that, what was before that? Dee Robinson did that guitar solo, Since I Laid My Burden Down, from the album Dee from Decatur. Those are all instrumental blues numbers by Dee Robinson, not written by him necessarily. John Flynn before that did The Victim Tree. That comes from the Folk Now collection of folk singles for November and December 2025. And we started off with a brand new one on The Folk Show. Cozy Sheridan has a new one. It's called The Breathing Room. And she has... Sorry, got to reach over and grab it. She has done this with Charlie Koch. He helps her out on this. I'm not sure what he does exactly. Plays guitar, probably. Nope, he plays bass and vocals on that Cozy Sheridan album. Anyway, All the Pretty Horses Want to Go, the name of the song from her album, The Breathing Room. This is The Folk Show. Next up is another brand new one by Sarah Kate Morgan on dulcimer and Leo Shannon on fiddle. Featherbed, the name of this album. And from it, this is Down the Road on The Folk Show.

That was Cassie and Maggie. I tried to play them earlier, but the CD player wasn't having it. The Big Hewer, the name of that one, from their latest album, Gold and Coal. Before that, Watch House did, Glistening, from their album, Rituals. And Watch House is Andrew Marlin and Emily Franz and Josh Oliver, essentially. Before that, Lenny Gallant from Canada has a new album. It's called Shelter from the Storms, and from that we heard Ready to Dance, and then a brand new one before that, Sarah Kate Morgan and Leo Shannon from an instrumental album called Featherbed. We heard Down the Road. This is the Folk Show, and here is another brand new one. This one is by Jason Sinay, S-I-N-A-Y. The Mountain is the name of this one. And it's actually a two CD set. The second one is all acoustic. That's what I'm going to be sampling from. The first one is, not acoustic. So I'm not going to be playing that one. Here is, though, from disc two, the acoustic disc, Jason Sinay with a song called It Was You on The Folk Show.

That was Open the Door for Three, a band featuring Liz Knowles on fiddle, Kieran O'Hare on the Illan pipes, flute, and tin whistle, and Pat Broders on bouzouki, vocals, and boron. Before that, Molly Tuttle on fiddle, and Keith Secor doing the vocals. I've always been a rambler. From an album called Long Journey Home, subtitled A Century After the 1925 Mountain City Fiddlers Convention. And that's kind of what this is. It's a fiddlers convention. I don't know where they held it, but anyway, maybe it's just on this album. But they got a lot of great fiddlers here and other folks. There's Tim O'Brien and Bruce Molsky, John McCutcheon, Cody Norris Show, and Kathy Fink and Marcy Markser, etc. That's a good one. Before that, Max Wareham. Oh, let me tell you, Max Wareham before that did Hard Times Far Behind from his album, Dadgummit. And most of the songs on that album are instrumentals. That one, as you heard, was not. And a brand new one, Jason Sine before that did It Was You from his brand new album, The Mountain. This is the Folk Show, and next up is Susan Graham Pepper from her album, Where the Islands Overflow. All traditional songs from Appalachia. This one's William Riley on The Folk Show.

0: That was Becky Davis with The Edge from her album Lost and Found. Before that, Max Rubin did Wild Bill Jones from his album Dispatches. And I tried to play Open the Door for Three before, but it didn't want to play. So I shall try and play that another time. Thanks for listening to The Folk Show, and I hope you can tune in again. I'm David, and I'll see you next time.
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2: From the Bureau of Economic Geology, this is EarthDate. The dark side of the moon isn't really dark. It has a lunar day, just like the near side. The far side just seems dark to us because it faces away from Earth and we never see it. U.S. space missions never landed there, but China was determined to explore it. So they began a multi-decade unmanned lunar program named after the Chinese moon goddess Chang'e. In 2007 and 2010, Chang'e 1 and 2 spacecrafts orbited and mapped the moon to determine a landing spot on the near side for Chang'e 3, which successfully touched down in 2013. But to put a craft on the far side, where radio signals could not reach to control it, took a monumental feat of engineering. The Chinese first had to build and launch a radio relay satellite, a huge dish orbiting 40,000 miles beyond the moon that could bounce signals from Earth. With this in place, they launched Chang'e 4, which became the first spacecraft ever to land on the far side of the moon in 2019. The Chinese then launched a more robust Chang'e 6, which contained a large rover. In 2024, it successfully explored the far side and returned with several pounds of moon rocks. China's moon missions have produced important new findings about the moon's geologic history and magnetic fields, and discovered a new mineral not found on Earth, which they named, of course, Chang'esite. I'm Scott Tinker.
3: EarthDate is produced by the Bureau of Economic Geology at the University of Texas at Austin, with the generous support of Kay and Scott Sheffield and the Hildebrand Foundation. To hear hundreds more EarthDate episodes or to support this program, visit earthdate.org.
4: 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The number to call is 541-469-6822. You'll be glad you made the call.
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0: Well, hello again, KCIW listeners, and welcome to Curry Cafe. I'm volunteer Rick McNamer with your host, Ray Gary, KCIW's own famous radio personality sitting beside me. 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Again, that's 541-661-4098. 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
1: Okay, we have two lovely ladies here who are experts on pretty nearly everything. So that's what today's show is going to be. We're going to talk about just about everything. We run out of one thing to talk about, we'll come up with another. And if you have a suggestion, you can get a hold of us at 541-661-4098. Now, if your only suggestion is to shut up, I'm sorry, it's a radio show, and that would be even more boring than we were going to have. So,
0: but we'll accept the text. We need those texts.
1: Yeah, do send
0: the text.
1: Keeps
0: the cardinal letters.
1: We need the stats, yeah. So let's get started by having our guest introduce himself and maybe give you a small synopsis about what they plan on talking about today.
2: Go ahead, Billy.
3: Oh, well, my name is Billy Ruth Hopkins Furuichi. Long name. Just call me Billy. That's fine. And I could talk about almost anything, but since it is a holiday, I think the topic of holidays and all of the commercialization of holidays would be kind of an interesting thing to talk about. I am an artist and a musician and a writer, and I think of late I might call myself an expert in critical thinking and decision-making.
2: Ooh.
3: It's not woke.
2: I don't even know what that means.
1: Maybe that's one of the things you could explain to us. I have a T-shirt that says woke in big letters, but
2: I don't know what it means.
1: I'm only about halfway there.
3: What's
1: so bad about it? What's wrong with it?
3: Well, it's become a very politically charged term.
1: Incorrectly.
3: Because
0: for sure.
3: Really, being woke in the vernacular simply just means being awake and aware and realizing what's real and what's not real.
1: That's exactly what it's about, but there's a whole group out there who don't think we should do that.
3: Well, let's have Shirley introduce herself.
2: All right, then. Hi. I'm Shirley Hyatt, and I really have become addicted to doing this show. Believe it or not.
3: Good.
0: And we're glad that you have become doing this show.
2: Billy and I are know-it-alls. Is that
3: I think that's a good way to put it.
2: Anyway, we are going to bring out our alter egos from time to time, which is the ladies who know everything and can solve all your problems. But yes, I have a couple of shows on rerun here on KCIW. And I also am a musician and a writer and an artist, so all things. And today, I think we're going to talk about the national holidays and why we do them and what's wrong with all of this stuff. So that's my spiel. Over to you, Ray.
1: All right. Well, we all know, this Memorial Day is coming up. Or is it today? Tomorrow.
3: Tomorrow's the actual.
1: And we all know what Memorial Day means. It means that 55-inch flat-screen television you've been lusting after is on sale today. Because is it a big football game today or golf? What's the big game today?
0: I'm done with sports, so that one I don't know. I think football is long over.
1: Must be a good big.
2: I don't think there's a game today.
3: What? But there must be some wrestling match somewhere.
1: This is America. We have to have a big game by the holiday. Okay, so I thought I would just kind of briefly mention a little bit about the origin of our great country. And it is a great country, or it has been, but it's changing again. people frequently talk about our sainted founding fathers.
0: Oh, yeah.
1: They were all Christians, religious, blah, blah, blah, blah, blah. But when you look back, really, what was our country founded on? It was founded on racism, manifest destiny, genocide, and basically capitalism.
3: Mm-hmm.
1: I doubt too many. Trying to think of the best current term. It's not Native Americans,
0: but
1: indigenous people think that it was such a good job of carving it up.
0: I guess, in some fairness, though, that there has been some good that this country has done. I think we can agree.
1: That's right.
0: On that.
1: We have the interstate highway system that goes.
3: Eisenhower did that. Yeah.
1: Yeah. Mm-hmm. He's not even counted as a sainted founding father.
0: Right.
3: Well, he's up.
2: Ray, I do have to...
1: Oh, I forgot slavery. Slavery was another one of the big things that helped our company.
2: I do have to butt in just a little bit with what you said. I think part of what they wanted to establish was to get away from the idea also that the religious leader and the leader of the country were one and the same. So there was an attempt to separate religion from the state, and now we're in a... place where a lot of people are trying to get that erased.
1: We're finding out now how wrong that was, and we want to become Christian nationalists.
3: Well, they were also trying to get away from the king, to have the king be in control of the colonies.
1: Whoops. They screwed up on that one. Maybe for a while, but he's back again, man.
0: Yeah, we tend to have a king figure now in certain ways.
3: Yeah.
2: Because people are allowing it somehow, which baffles me.
3: Have we woken up in the upside down?
0: Bizarro world, I call it. Sometimes. Yeah. Sometimes.
1: He ran, as I recall, when people said what was his big thing he wanted to accomplish.
3: Who he?
1: The king.
0: The king.
3: Oh, the king, yeah.
1: I know I should genuflect when I say his name.
2: Don't try
1: so
2: to
1: I don't want to get out of the chair. Anyway.
3: He ran on...
1: revenge. What's the first thing you want to accomplish? And he says, revenge. I want to get even. And now he wants to give almost $2 billion to people who he claims were the victims of revenge from previous administrations.
3: Well, this can get back to the original idea of the Second Amendment, because they wanted to establish a way that a well-armed militia could be able to take over in a pinch. And so now he wants to figure out how he can establish a well-armed militia by giving them all that money.
1: I never thought of that.
3: Well, hello. I thought that was pretty obvious, actually, to give all the money to the people who he pardoned, who had been the ones that attacked the Capitol.
1: But they suffered great hardship.
3: Oh,
1: they went to jail. Some of them lost their jobs and their families, and all they wanted to do was have a little fun at the Capitol. The president said, "Come on down; it'll be a great time."
0: So just so everybody knows, Ray has a tendency to be a little sarcastic at times.
3: He wasn't smiling.
1: In the future, you'll have to point that out to me, because I'm not so sure that I agree with that.
0: And jumping back to talked about the founding fathers, I don't think they certainly were all saints, but let's do a little bit of, some people might call it boring history, but we were talking about this before, the history of Memorial Day. And Shirley did bring up that originally known as, and Shirley, correct me if I have these facts wrong, it was Decoration Day to decorate the graves of fallen soldiers from the Civil War.
2: Exactly right.
0: Okay. Yep. And then Memorial Day was actually, I think, post-World War I is when they started calling it Memorial Day II. From then on, it was to honor all soldiers fallen in basically all wars.
3: In any battle.
2: People sometimes think that this holiday is interchangeable with Veterans Day, which was originally Armistice Day to celebrate the end of World War I. So these are basically both holidays to celebrate people who have died in service of our country, even though these wars, the Armistice Day War, which became Veterans Day, that was not a war that was happening on our soil, so to speak, but we certainly participated in it. So I don't know what the rest of the world who were involved in World War One, what kind of a celebration they hold, but I'm sure they must because...
0: I believe they do. Yeah. But I'm not. Yeah. Exactly.
3: That would have been
0: sure.
3: something to look up. Yeah.
0: And
3: yeah.
0: I could Google that. I think there was. Didn't Russia have a celebration recently about World War II?
1: I don't know. But
0: about their victories when they were an ally of us. Believe it or not, it's hard to believe.
2: Yeah.
0: But and
1: they were sort of allies. They were allies that we really didn't trust.
0: Well,
1: exactly.
0: I wonder why. I know. Yeah. Yeah.
2: Well, I want to interject at this point in time and say that there are 11 national holidays that we celebrate, but not many people know that January 16th is actually Do Nothing Day. So that is another holiday. And if you feel like doing
0: that. I celebrate that daily.
2: Do you? Okay. Well, right on.
3: Now, can we shop on Do Nothing Day?
1: No.
3: Okay.
2: So, in case you've forgotten, January 16th, next time it comes around, don't do anything.
3: I'll remember that.
2: Be very careful.
3: Yeah. Yeah. And Labor Day, of course, was established in, it says here, in the
2: 1800s. 1911.
3: It says here 1885.
2: Oh, my goodness,
0: Uh-oh,
2: really?
0: We have a dispute of fact.
3: Uh-oh.
0: Hey, if you want
3: That's
0: to
3: interesting.
0: Give us the right info, you can text in 541-661-4098. And... Speaking of the wars, I had since the Civil War that we've been involved in. Now, I have them listed again. Fact check me, please. Spanish-American War, World War One. By the way, World War One was the war to end all
1: wars. End all wars.
3: Oh, yeah.
0: That never happened.
2: It fell down on the job, I
0: it
2: think.
0: It did. World War Two, Korean War. Vietnam War, which, of course, Ray and I are very, well, most people are familiar with it.
3: Oh, yeah.
0: Persian Gulf War, Afghanistan War, Iraq War.
2: Uh-huh. Iran.
0: Uno Mas.
2: Oh, Iraq.
0: Thank you, Shirley.
2: Yes, Iraq.
0: Right, the one that's now going on, Iran. So the war to end all
1: that's
0: wars.
1: That's not a war. It's, what is it?
0: Oh, it's an
3: intersection.
0: It's an excursion.
1: Because if it was a war, we would have to have... Congress's approval.
3: Well, that's the way it was with Vietnam, and we never got Congress approval for Vietnam.
1: It wasn't a war either. That was
3: a conflict. That was a conflict, yeah.
1: It was a

0: Armistice Day and Veterans Day, all of that, that all gets wrapped up into that.
1: Okay. Yeah.
0: And then, of course, we give thanks on Thanksgiving for the fact that the Native Americans, the indigenous people,
2: were so kind as to just move out of the way and let us have their land.
1: Yeah.
2: And then we decided the land that we gave them had oil or coal or some damn thing on it. They were very gracious to move once again to another place where they will get to stay in till
0: we like it over here.
2: Grass grows and the flower, rivers flow.
0: Well, you know, by the way, according to what I was looking at the other day, Columbus Day is also Indigenous People Day. So that's taking hold. But, and there are people who are recognizing
2: that
0: Columbus didn't discover.
1: Oh, because Columbus
2: Changed officially.
1: Well, they're trying to change it officially, but because Columbus did not discover America.
2: No, he didn't.
0: It wasn't lost. No. It was always here. So,
2: There were already a few folks hanging out here.
0: But I wonder if it legitimately will become Indigenous People Day and what that would look like.
2: Well, wait a minute. I thought they were calling it Indigenous People Day, and then Trump said, oh, no, we have to bring Columbus back into it because he was the great discoverer.
1: That's right.
3: Here again, the kind of the mucking up of history these days, we have to really dig deep to see where the real truth is. Me personally, I would prefer Indigenous Peoples Day honor their, quote, sacrifices and what they had to endure.
0: Well, they're a conquered nation.
3: Oh, yes, they are.
0: And it's very sad. And we could go down that path, which is really ugly for the most part. I used to live as a child next to the Blackfoot Indians in Montana. And my sister, I think I told this story before, when my mother would get upset with us and say, if you don't be good, I'm going to give you to the Indians, she would go, please, please, please, please give me to the Indians. She wanted to live with them, and she did all her life, collected Native American folk work and all that kind of thing. But anyhow, so we do crazy things. But I wanted to point out that some of these holidays came about because of some kind of tragedy, and you can include war in that. But I want to just say a little bit about this group of women. 146 out of 400 working women were in a shirt maker shop, and they were forced to stay in that in their workplace, and they were locked in because the owners didn't want, the managers didn't want the women to sneak out and take some piece of clothing they were working on with them and then hide it away or whatever. So they were very careful to make sure these women didn't go astray with their 16-hour workday. So at any rate, there was a fire, and 146 of these women died because they had been locked inside the building and couldn't get out. So
2: shirtwaist fire.
0: The shirtwaist fire, yeah.
1: That's right. I saw...
3: I didn't know. And then where was this at?
0: This was in New York. Yeah. And as a result of this kind of thing comes along the unions and Labor Day, which was to say, you know, let's honor all these people who work their tails off and for little pay, et cetera.
3: Right.
0: And, so a lot of these holidays come about at somebody's suffering, you know?
3: Sure. Yeah.
0: So we're actually celebrating a lot of people who didn't get a fair shake, so to speak.
1: Yeah, well.
0: And certainly Native Americans didn't and still don't.
3: Yeah, it's still a struggle. There have been some inroads here, even locally, a little bit. Some land that's been given back to them. I know in Humboldt County that's happened, but is it enough? No, certainly it is not for that.
2: I think there's more awareness, at least, of even if a lot of things haven't been corrected.
3: Unfortunately, using
2: the term Indian, which I don't know if that's actually offensive.
0: Where did that come from?
2: Indian?
0: Yeah.
2: Well, when Columbus landed, he thought he was in India.
0: That's right. Okay. Uh-huh. And so rather than say, oops, went ahead and said, oh, you must be Indians.
2: We knew somewhere down the road it would be changed to Indigenous People Day.
3: So with all holiday, I mean, again, we're we're going to run

0: gamut and all over the place, maybe. But I was thinking of all of them. Do what is your, quote, favorite holiday of all of this stuff? Now, for me personally, I'll say Thanksgiving, only because I view that as a secular holiday. And it just really revolves around family, food, and just getting together.
1: Excuse me. Who are you giving thanks to on that secular holiday?
0: Me personally, I'm just there to see family and food.
2: Yeah, giving thanks to yourself.
0: And again, let's face it. I mean, back in grammar school, I remember, in maybe even in junior high, and maybe so little. You know, it was about how wonderful the Puritans and the Native American people got along. I sometimes wonder about that. If that's really
2: it's hard.
3: Really?
0: Well, I know. I know. Same that, as, you know, George Washington cutting down the, what was it?
2: Yeah, the cherry tree. All of these myths in our old history books, now those might be the ones that we could rewrite and start teaching what really happened instead of bringing the myths. I can remember when I was in grade school of that picture in my history book that showed the pilgrims sitting there with the Indians and everybody's
3: picnic
2: happy.
3: They had picnic tables.
2: Yep. Right.
1: And the Indians were bringing in a beautifully roasted turkey.
2: And they were bringing
1: in
2: a roasted turkey. Yeah, it's like, why didn't we pick up on that in those days? Wait a minute.
3: Yeah.
0: We were kids, but you would have thought the teachers back then maybe would have said, you know, this is a little outlandish, but this is what the history
3: But, you know, history is being rewritten as we speak.
2: Of course it is.
3: And it is very distressing to me. If you're wondering when you see me and I'm distressed, that's why. Because we are being told lies over and over and over again. And when you tell a lie often enough, it becomes the truth to people. And so that's where we are now.
0: And that seems to be going on more than usual these days.
3: Well, thanks to our cell phones and our televisions and all that.
0: Well,
3: you can reach everybody in a second. And you can tell them over and over and over again, and pretty soon it becomes the truth.
2: And on your laptop or on your cell phone, if the kids are clicking on things that aren't true, then the clickbait, and the algorithm is designed such that it will give them all of the other things that are untrue at the same time. So they're self-perpetuating absolute ignorance and lies.
3: Yep.
2: And sometimes I don't know how are we going to come back from this? And it's not by establishing a clickbait holiday.
3: I wish I could remember who was speaking, but I saw a little bit of news of a person who was doing a commencement speech in front of a college group and started talking about AI, and the whole audience went boo.
2: Oh, I know. Yeah. I remember seeing that same thing. It may have been Jasmine Crockett.
3: No, it wasn't her.
2: Anyway,
3: The point is that I think there may be people who think that AI is the most wonderful thing that's ever going to happen, and there are other people who say this is the most dangerous thing that we have come across so far, and let's nip it in the bud. Well, we're not going to nip it in the bud. It's going to continue to be. However, evidently, where people are trying to build the big data centers, in the communities where that's going to happen, the people are up in arms. It takes so much energy. It takes all the electricity and the water.
2: And the water,
3: To do all of this. And it's just bleeding, pardon the pun here, bleeding everything dry in support of this opportunity that it gives people to do funny little imitations of our dear leader throwing a comedian into a dumpster.
1: Your little tirade there, a single thing that said anything about making money.
3: Oh, I'm sorry.
1: Well, that's where you have to be.
2: AI does a lot more than just make little memes. There's a lot of benefit to some of the things that AI can do for us.
1: But it can be incredibly scary when you see people. I've a couple of times clickbaited into stories about different things. And there is famous broadcasters giving unbelievably great news. And I'm cheering and cheering and cheering. Only to find out it's completely fake. So I immediately went into the television to get the real news, and nobody's talking anything about what they were talking about.
2: Yeah.
3: Yeah, it's
1: and
3: scary.
1: It was perfect. It was absolutely perfect.
2: Well, yeah. Oh, it can be done so that you can't tell the difference.
3: Well, and that's why I'm sort of stamping my psychological feet all the time about things like this, because even if you can do something, doesn't mean that you should, you know?
2: Mm-hmm.
3: And
2: yeah,
3: I think for all the value that we might receive, there's such a negative side to it. That's,
2: yeah. So for AI.
3: It's like, it's
2: well,
3: like,
2: time
3: it's
2: will
3: like
2: tell.
3: Brandy
2: that.
3: Is good for you if you just fainted, but not if you, you know.
2: It, yeah.
3: it on
2: I mean, Brandy
3: regular
2: might.
3: Basis.
2: Yeah. Brandy might be really good for a cough if you take little sips at a time. I heard a ding on your phone.
0: Well, yes, and thank you. We have a text. Thank you, texter. And it says, unfortunately, I'll read it. It says, is there going to be a memorial service at the port tomorrow? All I can find is a flyover at noon tomorrow by a T-34 and EMS helicopter.
3: Hmm.
0: Now, I don't know the answer.
1: We know that it's going to be there. We just don't know the time.
0: Okay. So
1: anybody out there knows the time?
0: Text in, please, if you can answer the question from this
2: mm-hmm.
0: person.
2: That's
0: thank
2: a good,
0: you.
2: That's
0: for
2: a good question.
0: Texting
2: yeah.
0: in.
2: Mm-hmm.
0: Oh, there's got to be a memorial service.
2: Yeah,
1: oh, there is.
2: Somewhere.
1: We know that.
0: At the
1: and we
0: port.
1: Know there's a flyover.
0: I thought the flyover
1: year,
0: had been
1: last year,
0: what
1: I was told, it was attended by over 100 people. They had seats in there. I went one year, and there was about 30 people there, and we all just stood up while the local politicians gave their little political talk.
0: Okay.
1: So I don't know what it's going to be.
2: So yesterday's parade, you didn't hear anything about that memorial service down there. Nobody advertised it in any way.
0: And let's go ahead and give a shout-out to yesterday's parade.
1: Right, yeah.
0: Mr. And Ray Gehry.
1: Whoa, was I excited.
0: Donated his beautiful powder. Would you call that powder blue?
1: No, we call it a Thunderbird blue.
0: Thunderbird blue.
3: Oh.
0: And I would like to thank our volunteer, Linda Horton, for riding along with Ray through the parade.
1: Yeah.
0: And also
1: Mr. Whipping
0: Jacques,
1: up the crowd.
0: And Jacques Kepler was walking alongside.
1: Yeah. Yep.
0: Thank you all.
2: Now, can I really take from that he donated his Thunderbird to KCIW?
1: For an hour.
2: Oh. Okay.
1: But this morning I backed it out of the garage and the power steering was making a noise.
2: Uh-oh.
1: So I drove it back in. So when I find out what that is, I'll let you know.
2: Oh, okay.
1: Because it may be donated.
3: It's probably some of the candy that people threw has probably got it.
0: Yeah. Were they throwing candy? I didn't see, because I thought that was verboten.
1: I didn't see anybody throwing candy, but the—
2: They were throwing candy out to the crowd, weren't
1: well,
2: they?
1: Well, the float that was in front of us—
3: And what's that about?
2: Oh, just being magnanimous.
0: Just getting the crowd—
1: The float that was in front of us— which is ironically a dentist.
0: Yeah, I saw
1: that. They weren't throwing from the float. They were just grabbing handfuls and running over to the curb and throwing them like that so the kids didn't have to run into the road.
3: What is the point of that? What the kids, candy is...
1: It was a dentist.
3: Oh,
1: you have to maintain
3: one
1: living
3: right. That's
0: future
3: right.
0: customers.
3: It's about making money. I'm sorry. I completely lost
2: track. I love the segue of making money about... So, Shirley...
3: What?
2: Now, how much money do you suppose all of these holidays that we celebrate, are they all about just making money?
0: Well, they're certainly turning into
3: them.
0: That, I think we can agree.
2: Or buying a TV set or a mattress or sending greeting cards or...
1: I used to have a business where I sold things at gift shows and we loved the holidays.
2: Yeah.
3: Okay, now I'm looking at a list of national holidays here. New Year's Day. I don't think anything happens on New Year's Day that's really all about money, or is there?
0: Most people are sick in bed. Probably.
3: Okay, Martin Luther King Day. That's not a moneymaker. Valentine's Day. That's certainly.
2: That's a huge money.
1: Nothing else but that was created because there was a slack there where Hallmark wasn't selling any cards.
2: Well, there you go. And Thanksgiving is a big card day. It's a money-making day.
3: Well, now I've got May Day here, and I don't know. We used to celebrate when I was a child.
2: That's World Day. It's World Peace Day.
3: Oh, is it? Okay, I've just got May Day here. But
1: see, that's why we don't celebrate it, because World Peace don't make nobody no money. So.
3: Uh-oh. Yeah, we can't have that.
1: No,
3: but May Day
1: Scratch May Day off our list.
3: When I was a child, May Day was a time, now maybe this was just in the area that I lived, but we took flowers and put them, as children, and put them on the doorsteps of our favorite teachers. Now, I don't know whether that was just in the area that I lived in.
1: That is so quaint.
3: Isn't that sweet?
1: Well, what year was that?
2: You know,
3: 1749.
2: You know what we did, Shirley? We would gather dandelions. And we would put dandelions on the front porches of all of our neighbors.
3: Well, see, so I'm not the only one.
2: Yeah, that was in Denver. Yeah, mm-hmm.
1: We didn't do anything as a community, but I do remember in school, they had, maybe it was in a coloring book, they showed the little foreign kids going around the maypole, and it was kind of taught to us as like. They didn't say communist because at that age we didn't know what communist
2: was.
1: But that was
2: a world peace thing. Yeah. That maypole is a world peace, the weaving of all the different cultures.
3: And see, I don't know that we celebrate that anymore. I don't know. Maybe the kids do, but
0: boy, I haven't heard of that in a while. Wow. I can tell you.
2: We used to
1: mixing cultures in this country.
2: Yeah. Well,
1: when we get it all cleaned up. When we get all those others out, maybe then we can mix what cultures are left.
2: So I'm just having a memory about growing up in Denver, and in we used to have a May Day, what we called play party. Well, all the schools got together, and every school would have a different dance that they taught in gym. And we would all have costumes from different countries. We'd all get together in the big Denver auditorium, and we all had these cultural dances, and each school had a different culture to represent.
3: Okay, now you bring up something that I just was enchanted with growing up, and that is that we identified people by what they wore. Mm-hmm. So the little Dutch children wore the wooden shoes, mm-hmm. and they had the little pointy hats, and you know, mm-hmm. and then the Norse kids in their wool hats and everything. We don't do that anymore. No.
1: It was just another day on the calendar.
3: Yeah, everybody.
1: The thing I liked about it is it meant summer was here.
2: Well, Denver,
1: we never did a damn thing.
2: Denver was very multiculturally aware in those days.
1: Well, so was New York, but evidently not the cultures that danced around the pole.
2: Yeah. We danced around the pole.
1: Maybe the Italians and the Jews and the other predominant cultures there's didn't want to do that. Maybe they did it in the old country and they didn't want to do it here.
3: Well, see, so that's a holiday that mm-hmm. maybe the children are celebrating somewhere or maybe they're not. But think about how innocent we all were mm-hmm. at that mm-hmm. time.
2: That's
3: and now,
2: true.
3: We didn't have any of this kind of stuff.
1: This sounds like the news from Lake Wobegon to me.
2: I love that.
3: Well, it could
2: show.
3: Be. It could be.
0: Hey, that sounds like a pretty good place to be. I can't remember where all the children are good looking. Something like that.
2: All the
3: women are good looking.
0: Yeah. Right.
3: Yeah. All the women are good looking.
0: Okay.
2: Yes. And the men are polite. And
3: mm-hmm. But it does. Occur to me that we have all of these holidays listed, and some of them came about because people really pushed hard to say, now we've got to do something to commemorate that, and that's Martin Luther King Day would be one of those, where enough people said this man was important in our society and our culture, etc., and so we have a holiday for him. I don't know about Earth Day.
2: Earth Day
3: is
2: one of those.
3: I don't even know when it is.
2: Well, it's
1: just happened a few weeks ago.
0: And it's to celebrate how we should be treating Mother Earth, but we're not treating Mother Earth very well right now.
3: Well, that's why I don't think of it as something that's going on.
0: To me, it's really
1: When it first started, there were huge parties and things like that, and then it just kind of slowly faded away, and the disc jockey playing all the hits at 10 o'clock in the morning has run out of something to say. He says, oh, yeah, by the way.
2: By the way, it's Earth Day.
3: Well, I'm going to throw a little curve here and say, since we're bringing up all of this stuff and saying these are holidays that meant something to us at a certain time, and they had a lore that went along with that. Now, what's happening today is our news is getting skewed to the point where people are unsure about what's really happening or what really did happen in the past. So is there anything that we can do, us little people here, to combat that in a way to say, let's look at the legitimate purpose of Thanksgiving Day and what really happened, for example, Are we going to get any headway at all if we start combating these silly nonsense things that have come along to say, well, no, that's not what happened. They all got along and they ate dinner together and,
2: you know,
3: and
2: they the same thing with
3: did each other's hair.
2: Yeah.
1: I think that part of the holiday has gone away to where it's just today's society being thankful for what we have, and all that stuff that happened or didn't happen way back when is not really part of it.
3: It doesn't matter
2: just
3: anymore.
2: It's an excuse to go out and buy something that's on sale that somebody has spent a lot of money to advertise on TV and radio, or spend money on cards, or go buy a car at half price, or
1: buy turkey cutouts to put in your put in your windows.
2: Yeah,
1: or have a pilgrim standing outside an effigy. Or
2: yeah, it's all commercialized.
3: Yes.
2: It's
0: everything's
1: really more than one radio and television personality has done this. They'll do the man on the street thing. You know, Steve Allen used to do that way back.
2: I remember that in the 50s.
1: Yeah,
2: I remember that. Yeah,
1: Can you tell me what Thanksgiving's all about? And
0: of course,
1: they cherry picked the answers, but almost nobody did.
2: But
1: anything.
2: Wouldn't this be fun to do as a radio station?
3: Yeah.
2: You could go out there with a
3: traveling mic.
1: What do you think, Mike? Could we get a remote out in the street now?
2: Let's have a man on the street. Ray, you guys could be the man on the street, and we could be the women on the street, and we could say, what is this holiday all about? Give me your ideas.
0: To all you listeners out there, we're a little over halfway through the show, and if you have an idea for something like that and want to be the man / woman, whatever, on the street.
1: Or security.
0: Or security. But contact us, please, kciw.org. And I'd like to remind everybody that we are dependent on volunteers sponsors, and we sure could use some help here. So, again, go to kciw.org, and you can even have your own show if you'd like.
2: Yep.
0: So I'm going to surely, along with throwing curves, I want to throw another curve way back. We brought up Martin Luther King. Another interesting, I think, historical fact that I was never aware of. Shortly after the Decoration Day, if you will, after the Civil War, it said there one of the early commemorations was May 1865, Charleston, South Carolina. Newly freed African Americans gathered to honor Union prisoners of war.
2: Hmm. Now that's
0: interesting. What a wonderful thought that is. And unfortunately, these days we seem to go a little bit going backwards with the latest the gerrymandering, if you will, of some Southern states. I mean, has all this been for naught, all this wonderful—
3: I have a question. When did we start calling people African Americans? When did that phrase come into being?
0: Oh, I'm not exactly sure.
2: After Martin Luther King was killed, I think.
1: No, I think it was before that. Well, it was like during the civil rights struggle before that.
0: I believe so.
2: Was it?
0: And I think it was out of an honor. In other words, because we know there were a lot of other pejoratives around to call people of different cultures.
1: Things that weren't pejoratives then, like colored people. We can't do that anymore.
0: Mm-hmm.
1: But we can call them people of color.
0: And I can understand why. But nowadays, a lot of cultures are using that. What would you call that? Whether they're Indian Americans or Mexican Americans?
3: Yes. That brings up, I think, a really, really strong point in what's going on now. It seems like to be an American, we want everybody to be just straight on American, whatever that means, because everybody came from somewhere.
0: You're right.
3: Mm-hmm.
0: Mm-hmm.
3: But there are people who say, oh, yeah, he's Italian American, or they're Japanese American, or whatever.
0: Mm-hmm.
3: Whatever. Why is it that we hang on to the origin country for these people, for whoever? I mean, am I Swedish American?
0: I guess my point is I think it's kind of a good thing for them to honor their past cultures.
1: I grew up in New York, the great melting pot, and ethnicity to us individually was important, if nothing else, just to know it. And so a lot of Italians, a lot of Jews and Russians and things, and everybody knew what their ethnicity was. When I was drafted in 1966, I had guys in my company who had no idea what their history was.
0: A lot of people,
1: and they
0: still
1: didn't
0: don't,
1: understand probably. Why I was interested in it.
3: Oh. Well, that's mm-hmm. that is my mm-hmm. question exactly. Why is it that we do that with people? Everybody's an American because we live here, and we were born here. But still, we have this attachment to country of origin that might be back several generations. So, what is it to be an American and then to say, but my forefathers came from, because mm-hmm. everybody's did.
1: Yes.
3: So, mm-hmm. I don't know. It's just sort of confusing to me.
1: I don't know where it got to be an issue.
3: Well, you know, like deciding in order to get rid of the word slave, maybe, was to say, well, they're actually African Americans. Well, they weren't here on their own. They were brought here under duress, you know. So,
2: well, the same thing is with Mexican American, I think, or Japanese American, and I think the distinguishing line is that in my understanding of it, someone who is Mexican American or Japanese American have been here only one generation. The families came one generation ago.
3: Oh, okay.
2: And that's the distinguishing line. I mean, my ancestry goes way back to Ireland, and I wouldn't call myself an Irish American because my family didn't come over just one generation ago. So I think that the distinguishing line is when did they assimilate into our country?
0: To me, I'll throw in the word that has been bastardized,
3: in
0: my opinion.
3: Uh-oh.
0: Freedom. It's if whether you're one generation or 10 generations, if you want to be noted as that, I think it's okay. I think part of that is, let's think about the treatment of some people who aren't, is really anybody 100% American?
2: No.
0: Indigenous people.
2: No. Indigenous people.
0: But, you know, look at the treatment the Japanese have been. You know, the World War II, that whole
2: internment camps, and they're trying to do
0: Mexican
2: that again.
0: People,
2: with Mexicans.
0: The African American, this enslavement, Chinese people from the building of the railroads.
2: Yeah,
0: there was a lot of hard living back then because they were discriminated against, and maybe now is the time to say, "Hey, forget all. No, you can't forget about it, but we're all."
2: And that goes back to your point, Shirley, because what he's saying is exactly your point. Why do we need to assign some ancestral
0: meaning
2: to where they came from?
1: Yeah. I don't think we should assign it. But I don't see any problem at all in individuals having a lot of pride or interest in their
2: of course.
1: But
2: we, the matter of
3: but we
2: free,
3: tend
2: freedom.
3: To select who those people are that we can do that. By the way, I have to say this. Our dear leader was giving a speech in China, and he actually said, I swear to God, he said, and you know, we have so many good Chinese restaurants in America. And,
2: oh, my God.
3: And the Chinese helped us build our railroads.
2: Oh,
3: I mean,
2: Lord.
3: I wanted to fall out of my chair. I'm like, talk about rewriting history.
0: Did he actually say?
3: He actually said that.
0: With the Chinese helping with the railroads?
3: Yes.
0: Okay, well, at least he said that.
2: At least he said that.
0: The one about Chinese restaurants.
1: Wait a minute. They didn't exactly get on a boat and come
3: they
1: over
3: were,
1: and say, I'm going to come build. They,
2: I'm going to come
0: oh,
2: and build.
0: Actually, right back there. Yeah,
1: they were sent right back, but there was a restriction against more Chinese people coming into the country.
0: After the railroads were built.
1: Yes. We didn't
0: You're
1: need
0: right.
1: anymore.
0: That much as a railroader, I'm a little familiar
3: but
0: with that.
3: But they railroaded him into doing it. Where did that phrase come
0: well,
3: from?
0: Here's, okay, I'm going to go.
2: All right.
0: You can text in at 541-661-4098 if you catch me in a falsehood.
1: So I think you should be embarrassed that you made a career out of working on the railroad. In other words, you were walking on these Chinese people's back to get where you were.
0: That's true.
3: Yeah. No,
0: that's partly true,
2: okay,
0: I guess.
2: Rick, I want to hear your explanation of the Chinese working on the railroad.
0: As briefly as I can make it, they were having trouble finding people to work the horrible labor work that it took back then in the mid-1800s to build a railroad, especially over Donner Summit down there.
2: Oh, yeah.
0: They couldn't keep people, and they finally—
3: Surprise.
0: I don't know who it was that figured it out. I think one of the big four— Huntington or Stanford, whomever, figured
2: the robber barons.
0: Yeah, the robber. But there were some Chinese already in the Bay Area, San Francisco Bay Area, and they were the ones that were starting to work. They ended up saying, "Hey, if you could get your families and people over here," that's how that started, for very cheap labor. They weren't paying them as much as the other
3: of course
0: white
3: not.
0: Folks. And that's kind of that story. Well, they ended up being
3: so
0: really
3: they did
0: hard-working people.
3: But
0: who,
3: they did it on purpose. They weren't brought into it against their will. They actually volunteered.
0: No. Exactly. Yeah, because that was good. But after that was done, they were treated horribly.
2: Mm-hmm. Yeah.
0: It's like, we're done with you. We don't want you anymore. The railroads, the Transcontinental Railroad was built. And I can't remember the exact act. There was an act enacted, if you will, mm-hmm. after that, where they were anti-Chinese.
2: Mm-hmm.
0: So that's as I can.
2: And we've done the same thing with migrant workers from Mexico.
0: Oh, hello.
2: I mean, they were brought here to do the labor that the white folks didn't want to do or couldn't do.
3: Of us did it.
2: So I didn't. Who wants to lean over and pick strawberries and grapes all day?
0: Well, let me tell you, I picked plums as a high school kid, and I didn't like that very much.
2: No,
0: you're right. A lot of people don't want to do that work, mm-hmm. and it's still being done by a lot of migrant workers.
2: Migrant workers.
3: Well, when I lived in Idaho, they let school out, and the kids, and I was one of them, picked potatoes.
0: Okay.
3: They had a whole month off in October to bring in the harvest.
2: Really?
3: Yeah. No school.
2: Did kids do that?
3: Yes, I did it. I did it. I earned enough money to buy my own winter coat.
0: Huh. Well, hallelujah for that. Yeah. In Idaho, that was pretty necessary.
3: Yeah, but you know, people are used and abused and discarded, let's face it. And I was bringing this whole subject up of you know, who's an American and why do we call ourselves Americans? And how come some people say, well, I'm an Irish American, as if I'm a little bit better than you are because I came from an English-speaking country, for example.
2: Yes, I'm more white.
3: And,
2: it
3: is part of that culture of keeping people in their place, so to speak, you know.
2: Yeah.
3: How dare you come from one of these countries not speaking our language and expect to be treated nicely, you know?
2: And is that why Labor Day started, was to give the foreign workers some sense of
1: that was the reason.
0: I think that's basically to honor when the unions, thank heaven
3: I
0: for
3: think
0: unions.
3: The, yeah, oh, I yeah. think the union.
2: Unionized.
0: There were times, surely, I think you mentioned, 16-hour days, mm-hmm. 7 days a week. Mm-hmm. I mean, they could do that.
3: The company owned you, you know, working for the man.
0: Yeah. Yeah. Tennessee Ernie Ford sung about it.
1: To the company store.
0: That's what I was just going to say.
2: Yeah. Yeah.
3: Right? Oh, I think I can think of all kinds of old movies where mm-hmm. they depict, you know, okay, here's your paycheck. Here's your pay, but I'm taking out part of it because of the way that you behaved the other day, and you don't deserve it all. So,
0: right.
3: You know,
2: to pay the rent in the shanty house that I have you in. Yeah.
0: Right.
2: Yeah.
0: Mm-hmm.
2: Yeah. So,
0: or to pay for the tools that we gave you to mm-hmm. mine coal and it's mine for.
2: Yeah.
0: I mean, it's crazy.
2: I mean, it's happened.
0: To me, it's like a pendulum swinging. I mean, back then, there were horrible working conditions. Then the unions finally made inroads, and then some people thought maybe they got a little too strong. Maybe
2: the
0: they
2: IWW,
0: did somewhere, but
2: yeah.
0: Where is that happy medium, man? That you know.
3: Well, it's
2: I think
3: it's
2: the unions
3: greed
2: are
3: and power.
2: A happy medium.
0: Well, I think
2: you know.
0: So.
2: Yeah.
3: Yeah, greed and power. If you can find a way to make money, as you pointed out, Ray, why do we have a holiday if we can't make money off of it? Mm-hmm. You know, come on.
2: Mm-hmm.
3: And we are all about making money. Which is unfortunate because we know in this little community, rents have gone up like crazy. And I wonder how people are going to survive when the standard for how much a house costs is not based on the ordinary person, but on the person who's in the electronics business because we're going more and more and more in that direction. What about everybody else?
1: The war is going to be over very soon. I saw president on television saying that, and prices are going to come down very quickly.
3: Oh, yes. Plummet. They're
1: just like
3: plummet.
1: They always come down very quickly.
3: Yeah,
2: it's going to trickle down. That was the Reagan philosophy that never, ever worked.
1: Oh, my goodness.
2: Trickle-down economics is the worst.
3: Yeah.
2: And it won't trickle down to us.
1: And I watch the news every morning, and they say some places gas is as much as $4.50 a gallon, and I'm looking around.
2: Here,
1: where?
2: We're five sixty. Yeah, but California's even worse.
3: But drill, baby, drill. You know, and that's the whole thing in a nutshell for me. And the way I look at that is that he has the administration, whoever I'm talking about here. We need to keep digging for oil. Drilling for oil. We need to keep digging for coal. They want to keep us addicted to these things rather than the windmills, which I don't know how people feel about the windmills.
0: Well,
3: I mean,
0: there's controversy everywhere, but come on, right. The drill, baby, drill, that's a finite
2: resource.
0: Thank you. Resource. Thank you, Billy.
2: Yes.
0: And
3: but
0: it's going to run out.
3: Well, but it pollutes
0: it's horrible
3: air. Pollution.
2: And coal, too. Did
3: anybody notice what the atmosphere looked like, the trip to China, what the air looked like?
2: Was it smoggy?
3: It was horrible, yeah.
2: So
3: Nobody said anything about it.
2: I thought China cleaned up their air.
1: They're in the process of doing so. They,
2: uh-huh.
1: When I, years ago, when I heard that the Chinese economy was getting to be such that everybody could own a car, and that was great. And I'm thinking, oh, my God, no.
3: No.
1: But
3: no.
1: They're doing it with electric cars.
2: That,
1: and they're making
2: they're,
1: these
2: that's right.
1: very
2: they're
1: good electric cars
2: electric.
1: That can sell cheap.
2: Mm-hmm. Right.
1: And that may be a big factor in what we're dealing with. As far as cars go,
3: I say bring back the trolley. Bring back the.
2: That's electric, isn't it?
1: You ain't jumping on no trolley to go to work.
0: And have Judy Garland sing the song as you're on.
3: I jumped on a trolley to go to work when I lived in San Francisco.
2: I jumped on a trolley to go see my grandmother from Denver into Golden.
3: Yeah.
2: Mm-hmm. Yeah.
3: But see,
1: well, I jumped in my car and put the top down and drove off to work.
2: Oh, not when you were a kid.
1: Well, 16.
3: Two cars in every garage. Yeah. Two car garages. Everybody's got to have a car. Yep.
2: Mm-hmm.
0: So, well, come on now.
1: I only have three cars.
0: Anybody else out there, we could use your comments or questions. 541-661-4098. We got less than 10 minutes left. And since we're running down a little bit, I have to get my worst holiday.
2: Ah, what is your worst holiday?
0: And it's going to be coming up. The 250th, it's the 4th of July.
2: Oh, gosh, I can't stand
0: that. I cannot stand that holiday anymore.
2: Yeah, me neither.
0: I think the fireworks craze has gone
3: ridiculous.
0: Way crazy, if you will.
2: So dangerous.
0: And this year is going to be a big one with the 250th.
1: Wait, you forgot about the fights that's going to be on
0: the
1: White House lawn.
0: Bastardizing a holiday.
2: I can't stand it. And the point is...
0: Yeah, Billy's hat. That's
2: I have a hat
0: is.
2: That says, and your point is, what is
1: well,
2: your
1: this is a great American institution, and we're going to do it right on the White House lawn.
2: The worldwide wrestling is a great institution.
1: It's not wrestling, Billy. It's fighting.
2: Fighting?
1: Where they
2: what do you mean?
1: There appears to be no rules. I've been in more than one restaurant where I'm trying to eat and this stupid thing.
0: Yeah.
1: These guys hold them down. Punch them in the face.
0: Bare knuckle fighting.
1: It's street fighting.
0: Mixed martial arts.
2: Yeah. What?
0: MMA. Well, it's a big fad. It's going pretty good, I guess.
1: Go over to any restaurant here. It's probably on the screen.
2: Well, good heavens.
1: It
3: makes me wonder
1: professional wrestling would be bad enough, but this is just beating each other up.
0: Yeah.
2: And people like to see that for some reason.
1: What's the point?
0: It's popular.
1: Because our president thinks watching people get beat up. Years ago, they changed the rules of football. I don't know anything about football, but they did some minor things to make it less likely that the football player would get injured.
2: Mm-hmm.
1: And Trump stopped watching football. It's not even worth it anymore. They've made it a little girl.
0: I never saw him don a helmet and pads, though,
1: no.
0: either.
2: Yeah, well. Wow. I guess it's to perpetuate the vitriol that he likes to see
3: in the entire
2: society. He likes to see us fighting with each other.
3: Yes.
2: Yeah.
0: And we are.
1: It's just his crude idea of entertainment. It's like his idea of decorating and every other damn thing. He used to go to these. He was a big fan.
2: That's where he got Linda McMahon.
1: And
2: she was the wife of
0: Ed McMahon. Hello.
2: No, what's his name? Cars. What is his name? What was his
0: Vince
2: name?
0: Vince McMahon.
2: Vince McMahon, yeah. And she was, I saw something about Linda McMahon having an actual hair-tearing fight with her own daughter in one of the wrestling matches. She's a terror, that woman.
1: I don't even like professional boxing with his rules.
3: No, I don't understand
1: watching people beat. I make the story quick because it's short. But anyway, years ago in Anchorage, I was in town with a friend of mine. We were on a business trip, and it happened to be the night of the big fight. And he says, "Well, we got to find a bar where that's planned." And we went from bar to bar to bar until we found a place where it was. And fortunately, I don't know how we did it, but we bellied right up to the bar and this big screen television, which would be considered pretty small today, I guess, is right in front of us. And these two guys come out and they start fighting. And one guy is bitterly losing. He is being pounded into the mat and all these idiots drinking beer are booing him and say, "Oh, you bum, get out of the..." And they would do the reenacting, slow down things where they actually lift the guy off the mat when they hit him. That's how hard they. And this guy weighs, I don't know, a whole bunch of pounds. And then there's
0: kind way to put
1: the jaw being dislocated and blood and snot.
0: Well,
1: and the people in there are all cheering or booing, and I'm thinking this guy spent his whole life to get in this fight. This is the big moment of his life, and he's losing badly, and these people have nothing better to do than to boo him. And why do we have things where the entertainment is to beat each other up?
2: Well, I don't have a clue.
0: I have to admit, back in the day, I was a big Muhammad Ali fan, boxing, and I thought he was funny and smart, and I loved
2: him. He was. That was the heyday of boxing.
0: Well, I guess so.
2: Yeah.
0: But also, they forced us to take boxing in junior high school.
1: Really?
2: What?
0: And I would have been the guy getting pummeled.
2: You're kidding.
0: And, oh, no.
2: In junior high school?
0: Oh, well, we had the face mask and the gloves.
2: Yeah.
0: Let me tell you, I got pummeled pretty good. I'm not a boxer.
3: Is it basic in mankind, the desire to
0: fight? Unfortunately, surely, I think part of that is true.
2: There's a good topic.
0: It has to be. Look, and Shirley, that mixed martial arts is brutal to watch, in my opinion. I don't watch it. I'm not a fan anymore of boxing either.
3: But as far as history is concerned, mankind has always found somebody to call the enemy and to go after.
0: We're warlike.
3: And so we are warlike people. We need to be the winner. And if you're the conquered person or the conquered nation or whatever, hey, that's the way the cookie crumbles.
2: Yeah. I think this would be a good topic for you and me to discuss sometime about the genesis of this type of mentality that we have to fight each other. I don't know if it's just a male tendency or if it's a male tendency or if it could be traced through the ages to both male and female. My guess is it's male dominated, that tendency.
3: Really? Yeah, it is. Okay.
0: Surely you said that in disbelief.
3: Oh.
0: And I believe that too. But there
3: I'll
0: are
3: tell you
0: females.
3: What, we will talk about that.
2: That could be a good topic for the therapy ladies here.
3: Yes, we'll do our own thing.
1: Looking at all the little tribes and indigenous people around the world, aren't they all male dominated for the most part?
0: For the most part. And I believe battles have been going on forever. I guess my thought is, gosh, you would think by now, the Darwinian theory shouldn't we be above that by now?
2: Yeah, you would think so. Well, remember Lysistrata was written about this in the Greek, you know, the Greek play Lysistrata, where all the women decide to get together and not give their men anything in the bedroom until they agree to stop fighting. So
0: that would work.
2: So I think the Lysistrata syndrome needs to come back into our.
0: Well, ladies out there, you're listening.
3: We will talk more about that.
0: Golly, man. Well, we've sure covered the gamut from holidays to.
3: Well, happy holidays, all of them.
0: Happy holidays.
2: Yes. And go out and spend your money at every commercial establishment that you can think of tomorrow.
0: And I guess part of
1: that big screen television is more complicated than you think it's going to be. I had to hire people to come in and show me how to work it, and I still can't work it.
3: Uh-oh.
0: And celebrate all the holidays by buying a mattress or flowers for whoever.
2: Or an electric car that will run itself. I know somebody who's got a Tesla and it runs itself.
3: Yep.
1: Going to go buy a bottle of wine and come home?
2: I don't know. I guess you could.
1: It will get to that, though.
2: It will get to where you call
1: the store and say, I'm sending my Tesla in.
2: to bring it on my account.
0: Or just have their drone drop it with a little parachute attached and down it comes.
3: The good old days.
0: We are running out of time. Yeah. I hate to say it. Always have a good time with Billy and Shirley here.
2: Well, we enjoy being with you guys. You guys are the best.
3: We'll think up something.
2: Yeah.
3: To do next time.
0: Okay, yep. I'm sure you will. All right. Listeners, thank you, the one texter. We're certainly hoping for more in the future. But, okay, thanks, everybody. And you're listening to KCIW LP 100.7 FM here in beautiful Brookings. Thank you all. Be back next week.
3: Bye-bye.
4: Bye. Brookings, Oregon.

0: Welcome. This is Dr. Michio Kaku, Professor of Theoretical Physics at the City College and the Graduate Center of the City University of New York, and this is Exploration. Every week on Exploration, we discuss the fascinating world of science and its impact on society. And today, for the full hour, we're going to be talking about origins, the origin of the universe and the origin of the human race. Now, of course, we live in a free country. Everyone's allowed to say whatever they believe. However, science has a responsibility. Science is based on reproducible experiments. Experiments that can be done anytime, any place in the laboratory. And of course, we all have ideas about perhaps where humanity came from and where the stars came from. But science has reproducible evidence that the universe came from a cosmic explosion 13.7 billion years ago called the Big Bang. And humanity evolved on the planet Earth via mutations in our DNA. As a consequence, we have two very special guests for you today. The first special guest is Simon Singh. He was trained as a physicist. He's a BBC commentator, and he's hosted a number of science specials for BBC, and his latest book is called The Big Bang. So today, we're going to be talking about the fact that the Big Bang theory is experimentally verifiable. In fact, radiation from the Big Bang is still circulating around the universe even as we speak, and you can actually pick it up with our instruments. In fact, if you turn on your radio and you hear static between the radio stations, about 15-20% of that static actually comes from the Big Bang itself. So in other words, the cosmic background radiation in the microwave region actually can be picked up by our TV sets, by our radios, and by the internet. All of it is vindication of the Big Bang theory, as we'll see with the interview with Simon Singh. And then in the second half of Exploration, we're going to talk about the origin of humanity. We should also point out that Charles Darwin was born in 1809. He published his seminal work in 1859. So we just passed the 200th anniversary of his birth and the 150th anniversary of the publication of Origin of Species, which set off a firestorm of controversy. And in the second half of Exploration, we're going to bring on Dr. Spencer Wells. He's a biologist, and he's also a commentator for the National Geographic TV program concerning the origin of humanity. Do you know that we can actually trace back the origin of ancient migrations that have long been forgotten all the way back to Africa? In fact, for a BBC special that I hosted on the nature of time, I had my own DNA read. Blood and saliva samples were taken from me, sent to Vanderbilt University and also Cambridge University. And scientists were able to decipher my lineage going back several tens of thousands of years. In fact, four of my genes were very carefully cataloged in this study. And there's a data bank of about 20,000 people who also donated blood and saliva samples and had their four genes read. And then on a map of the Earth, I could see the precise correlation of who on the planet Earth had precisely the same four genes that I had. And bingo, you could see where your ancestors came from, and you could also trace out the vague migratory path that your ancestors took. And of course, all these paths eventually lead to Africa, because we left Africa roughly 50,000 years ago. So modern humans, as we now know, evolved out of Africa roughly 100,000 years ago. Then several migrations began to emerge from Africa, one large migration about 50,000 years ago. And then that migration in turn split into many other pieces. One piece went into Eurasia, and these people became the Asian people and also the Native American people. Another branch split off into Europe, creating the Europeans. And smaller branches spread out and basically colonized the entire Earth. Unfortunately, we have lost all ancestral memory of this great diaspora because it took place 50,000 years ago, and writing is only roughly 5,000 years old. So in other words, in the second half of the program, we'll be bringing on Dr. Spencer Wells, who'll be talking to us about how we use genetics to trace the origin of humanity and the ancient migrations back to Africa 50,000 to 100,000 years ago. So once again, our first special guest is Simon Singh, talking about The Big Bang, his latest book, and he is a science commentator for BBC Television. Dr. Singh, let me first ask you about one of the greatest paradoxes in all of cosmology, which is Olbers' paradox. Olbers' paradox says that if the universe is infinite, has no beginning, no end, and is uniform, then there should be an infinite number of stars in the sky, an infinite amount of light entering your eyeball, and therefore the sky should be on fire. The night sky should be white, not black, because everywhere you look, you're staring at an infinite number of stars. So how do we resolve this Olbers paradox, the fact that the night sky should be white with an infinite number of stars, but actually is black?
1: Yes, I think it was a real problem. As you said, it's a nice piece of mathematics. You can sort of just look at shells of the universe, and every shell contains a finite number of stars, and if you build up the shells, it turns out that wherever you look, you should see a star. And therefore, the night sky, as you say, instead of being pretty much black, would be pretty much brilliant white, infinitely bright. And I think astronomers were fundamentally stumped by this. I think you can come up with all sorts of ad hoc excuses. You know, maybe there's dust in the universe that absorbs the light. Well, then the dust should re-emit the light. Can't get rid of it. People tried to come up with all sorts of excuses, but none of them were really very satisfactory. If the universe is eternal and pretty much unchanging, there's no real way out of Olbers' paradox, I think.
2: So it was Edgar Allan Poe, according to historians who've gone through the record, it was Edgar Allan Poe, the famous American mystery writer, who practically on his deathbed wrote the solution to Olbers' paradox. So maybe the universe had a beginning. Maybe there's a cutoff with regards to the amount of light that hits your eyeball when you look in outer space. Elaborate?
1: I didn't realize that Edgar Allan Poe had sort of come up with this first. But as you say, the way we now get out of Olbers' paradox is with the Big Bang theory. The Big Bang theory says the universe hasn't been here forever. It's only been here for a finite time. We now know that's roughly 14 billion years. The best guess we have is 13.7 billion years. If the universe has only been here for a finite amount of time, then light can have reached us only from a finite volume of the universe. So out there, way, way, way beyond this kind of horizon, there may be tons and tons of light, but none of it's reached us yet because it's too far away. So we effectively live in a sort of a finite volume of observation, and therefore we only see a finite amount of light. And I think that's how we get out of Olbers' paradox today. In other words, you have to abandon the idea of an eternal, infinite universe and embrace the idea of a universe with a finite age that was actually created a finite time ago.
2: So it's rather amazing that the reason why the night sky is black is because there is a cutoff, as Edgar Allan Poe mentioned in his book. There's a cutoff. Light hasn't had time to reach us because there was a beginning. Now, the Hubble Space Telescope has actually given us photographs of the most distant stars in the universe. And sure enough, when you go past the most distant stars, there is blackness. There is essentially the Big Bang. The Big Bang is essentially staring at you in the face. And of course, the Big Bang you cannot see because it's in the microwave region. But that's the reason why the night sky is black, because you're literally staring at the Big Bang.
1: Yeah, it's very interesting that if we go back 100 years, Einstein was sort of his 100th anniversary of his Annus Mirabilis. If we go back to 1905, pretty much the whole scientific establishment thinks that the universe has been here forever. They don't believe in the Big Bang. And yet, in a way, the clue was there. Olbers' paradox is what should have been telling them that they have to really move towards a Big Bang model. And Edgar Allan Poe, that's interesting to know that he sort of first posited this. One of the first people to sort of posit it in a more mathematical framework was the Belgian cosmologist Georges Lemaître in around 1927. And he sat down and wrote down the equations and said, look, logically, it is possible, if we look at Einstein's theory of gravitation, that everything is consistent with the idea of a Big Bang universe. He didn't talk about a Big Bang. He used phrases like a day without a yesterday. But essentially, you know, he was solving Olber's paradox by saying the universe started with a Big Bang. Still, nobody believed him, though. Still, the scientific establishment wanted to hold on to its notion of an eternal universe. Like every establishment, people are sort of comfortable with what they know, and they're reluctant to embrace new ideas, especially as there wasn't really much observational evidence to back up Lemaître's idea. So the Big Bang in the mid-1920s was very much a hypothesis.
2: Okay, now let's go to the late 1920s, where we have Edwin Hubble, who is perhaps the greatest astronomer of the last century, where we have the discovery of the expanding universe from Mount Wilson Observatory in California. So could you elaborate now, what did Edwin Hubble find?
1: Well, Hubble looked up into the night sky and studied galaxies and was measuring what we call redshift. If you listen to a car go by at high speed, it makes that classic noise, meow. It goes from a high pitch to a low pitch. As it approaches, the sound waves are sort of compressed. As it leaves, the sound waves are drawn apart. Now, if a galaxy is approaching, it doesn't make a sound, but the light waves are sort of compressed. The physics is a bit more complicated than this, but essentially, if a galaxy is coming towards you, it should look a little bit blue. If it's moving away from you, it should look a little bit red. Now, whenever Hubble looked at a distant galaxy, it was always red. It was always red-shifted, always redder than it should have been. So if all the galaxies in the universe, all the distant galaxies, if they're all red-shifted, they're all moving away. If they're all moving away, well, that's exactly what you would expect if the universe started with a Big Bang. Hot, dense, compact object explodes outwards. The debris forms galaxies. The galaxies should still be flying apart. And that's exactly what Hubble was seeing. So this is sort of 1929 to 1931 when this data sort of started rolling in. It was the first real evidence to sort of indicate that maybe Lemaître was right. Still, the scientific establishment didn't embrace the Big Bang theory. It's like building a case in a court of law. You don't convict somebody on maybe just one piece of evidence. If the Big Bang is guilty of creating the universe, we want more than just one piece of evidence. So Lemaître and the other supporters of the Big Bang theory had to continue their battle to find proof of the Big Bang. But Hubble's data, you're absolutely right, was pivotal in beginning to swing the debate in their favor.
2: Okay, now let's go to the 1950s when a British astronomer and his colleagues, led by Fred Hoyle, begin to challenge the Big Bang theory. And apparently, in a BBC debate with George Gamow, Fred Hoyle coins the word Big Bang as a rather derisive comment. After all, it wasn't very big, and there was no bang. But tell us a little bit about the debate between Fred Hoyle and George

0: Hoyle found Big Bang to be unreasonable was he just found it, I think, philosophically unpalatable to have eternity, to have a creation. He didn't like the idea of a moment of creation. To me, it sort of smacked, to him, it sort of smacked of a god. But at the, on the other hand, he had to accept that the universe was expanding. The universe was getting bigger. So how do you marry those two things? The universe that is changing, but on the other hand, Hoyle wanted it to last forever and to have been here forever. And his way to sort of marry those two ideas was to say, okay, the galaxies move apart because the universe is expanding. But then new matter is created in the gaps. And those new that new matter evolves into galaxies. And then that galaxy moves away, and then a new galaxy is born. And so that way, the overall density of galaxies in the universe remains the same. If you look way into the future, the overall galaxies remain equally dense. If you look way into the past, the number of galaxies per certain volume remains the same. And this was called the steady state theory of the universe. My understanding was that I met Thomas Gold, who worked with Fred Hoyle on this, and he told me a story that they went to see a film in 1945. And the film is about a young man who wakes up one morning. He's had been having a huge dream, a very vivid dream. In the middle of the dream, he suddenly wakes up. He gets washed. He gets dressed. He jumps into his car. He drives into the countryside. His car breaks down. He goes into a house looking for help. Things go horribly wrong. It's a sort of slightly drawn-out story, but things go horribly wrong. And eventually, the people in the house grab the young man and strangle him. They throttle him. And just as they're about to strangle him to death, he wakes up. He's been having a dream. He gets washed. He gets dressed. He jumps into his car. He drives into the countryside. His car breaks down. He goes into a house. He looks for help. And so on and so on. So here's a film that has a sort of cyclic or continual version. The film could go on forever and ever and ever. It sort of develops, but it sort of stays the same. And it was seeing that film that inspired Fred Hoyle and his colleague to develop their steady-state view of the universe, a universe that clearly changes because it expands, but one that sort of could stay the same.
1: Now, the Big Bang Theory did have a flaw, and even George Gamow admitted this. If the Big Bang was very hot, it was an oven. And if it was an oven, it cooked the higher elements. And so all the elements we see around us, carbon, oxygen, nitrogen, should have been cooked in the furnace of the Big Bang. But the data didn't seem to fit. It seemed to explain the abundance of helium quite nicely, but it didn't explain the abundance of the other elements. So how was this flaw eventually resolved?
0: Yes, it's possible to do quite detailed calculations about the early universe. If you go back to a few minutes after the Big Bang, you know the density of particles, you know the temperature of the Big Bang, and you can work out exactly what cooking should have gone on. And what you can't do is cook the heavy elements, gold, platinum, sodium. They're just too heavy to have been cooked in this short window of what's called nucleosynthesis. And this was an embarrassment for the Big Bang because the Big Bang was supposed to account for everything. Now, ironically, Fred Hoyle, who hated the Big Bang, helped the Big Bang get out of this hole. What Fred Hoyle, working with Willie Fowler and Margaret and Jeffrey Burbidge, together they wrote an incredible paper called B squared FH, Burbidge, Burbidge, Fowler and Hoyle, after the names of the authors. In this paper, they explain that if you have different stars of different masses at different points in their lives, at different generations, when those stars collapse, depending on their makeup, they create the heavy elements. And depending on their background, they create different elements. And so it's the collapsing, the death of stars, that create the gold, the platinum, the sodium, and everything else. So the story we have now is the Big Bang creates hydrogen and helium and a few other the very light elements. That goes on to form the stars, and then the stars form the rest of the periodic table. And so even though Fred Hoyle was a great critic of the Big Bang, one, he named it, as we said earlier, and two, he helped the Big Bang through the process of stellar death to create all the elements around it.
1: Now, what finally killed the steady-state theory was the discovery that the afterglow, the shockwave, the echo,

0: of the Big Bang is still reverberating throughout the universe, and it could actually be observed experimentally. It was predicted by George Gamow in 1948 with his students, and then found in the 1960s. So explain to us the cosmic microwave background radiation.
1: Predicted is the key thing here. I think 1948, Gamow, Robert Herman, Ralph Alpha, sat down and made a make-or-break prediction. They said if there was a Big Bang, and in 1948 not many people believed in the Big Bang, but they said if there was a Big Bang, it should have been followed by a blast of radiation. What they meant was that in the early universe, all the light, the radiation would have been trapped by sort of scattering off all the charged particles. But after about 400,000 years, those charged particles couple up and form atoms. And suddenly this radiation is released, released to stream throughout the universe. And as the universe is expanding, this radiation would sort of get stretched. And now today, we should see that radiation in the form of microwave, the cosmic microwave background radiation, if the Big Bang Theory is true. Look for those microwaves. If you find them, you know the Big Bang Theory is true. If you don't find them, you know the Big Bang Theory is wrong. So make or break test. They were really putting the neck of the Big Bang on the line. And in 1948, nobody could really test this prediction because people didn't have the technology to pick up such microwaves supposedly coming from outer space. But in 1965, Arno Penzias and Robert Wilson, working at Bell Laboratories in New Jersey, had a radio telescope. They were radio astronomers. You pointed up at the sky. You study the radio waves from galaxies. And that way you can work out what's going on inside a galaxy. But even when they didn't point it at a radio galaxy, in fact, when they were trying to calibrate it by pointing it away from a radio galaxy, they still got microwaves. Microwaves are a type of radio wave. They pointed it in a different direction. They still got microwaves. They waited 24 hours. They still got microwaves. Whatever, wherever, whenever they pointed their telescope, they got microwaves. And to start with, they blamed it on a couple of pigeons that were in the telescope. But nothing to do with the pigeons, nothing to do with anything else. Eventually, they realized the microwaves were real. They were coming from the Big Bang. In fact, a cosmologist had to point it out to them and say, look, what you've discovered is the echo from the Big Bang, a kind of luminous echo, an afterglow of creation. The wavelength of these microwaves was exactly what you would expect if it came from the Big Bang. And this is 1965, and it really was a pivotal moment in the history of the Big Bang, because suddenly a lot of people who'd previously been skeptical changed to the other side. So Herman Bondi, who recently passed away, had been a huge supporter of Fred Hoyle, but he'd always said, look, show me one fossil that the Big Bang happened, and I'll believe you. Well, here was a fossil. Fossil radiation left over from the Big Bang. And, in fact, if people tune their radios in between stations and they hear that hissing, crackling sound, 1 or 2% of the energy that their aerial is picking up is this energy from the Big Bang.
0: Now, do you find it rather scandalous that George Gamow and his colleagues never won the Nobel Prize for one of the greatest predictions of the last 100 years, and that Fred Hoyle never won the Nobel Prize for nucleosynthesis, even though his colleagues won the Nobel Prize? Do you find that rather scandalous?
1: Yes, I think Fred Hoyle's case, I think, is particularly sad because, you know, he was wrong about the Big Bang, completely and utterly wrong. But on the other hand, he was incredibly intelligent, a brilliant cosmologist who made great breakthroughs in many areas. And I think he certainly deserved the Nobel Prize for his work with Willie Fowler and the Burbages. Fowler did get the Nobel Prize, Hoyle didn't. And maybe the reason is that Hoyle was very outspoken. He said it how it was. And this often offended people. So when Jocelyn Bell Burnell was overlooked for a Nobel Prize, he openly criticized the Nobel Committee. Later, towards the end of his career, he had some rather crazy ideas. In fact, Hoyle came up with lots of crazy ideas. Some of them turned out to be true, but a lot of them didn't, and those that didn't somehow tarnished his reputation. In terms of Gamow, Alpha, and Herman not getting a Nobel Prize, I think that's a great shame, too. It's one of those limitations of the Nobel, that only three people get the Nobel Prize. So, you know, you've got five people here. You've got Gamow, Herman, Alpha, And then you've got Penzias and Wilson. Who gets it? Who doesn't? Who's on the list? Who's off the list? That's a kind of arbitrary decision. Some people say, you know, Wilson and Penzias weren't even looking for the Big Bang. Why should they get the Nobel Prize for making such a lucky discovery? Their discovery was pure serendipity. I think they did deserve credit for their work because many people probably detected that microwave radiation, but they ignored it because it's so gentle, so light, that you can pretty much do your experiment anyway. But Penzias and Wilson refused to just ignore it. They wanted to get to the bottom of it. And so they were really good observational astronomers. And just for their tenacity and determination and attention to detail, as well as their luck, that they deserve the Nobel Prize.
0: Now, earlier we mentioned that Einstein introduced a fudge factor in order to stabilize his universe to account for the Bentley paradox of a collapsing universe if gravity is attractive. But now, perhaps Einstein has the last word. Because now the recent data seems to indicate that the universe is expanding out of control and it will eventually die in a big freeze, all because of this cosmological constant, which we now think dominates the entire matter-energy content of the universe, making up 73% of the matter-energy content of the universe. Could you elaborate?
1: Yes, I think so. Einstein, first of all, didn't have a cosmological constant because his equation was beautiful without it. Then he added it in to stop the universe from collapsing. Then when the Big Bang theory was sort of shown to be right, he threw away the cosmological constant, calling it the biggest blunder of his life. And remember, the cosmological constant seems to repel the universe. It seems to drive it apart, a sort of anti-gravity. And when I was an undergraduate, I was taught that gravity should be pulling the universe back, slowing down the expansion, maybe even causing the universe to collapse. When people tried to measure this in 1998, what they found is that the universe is not slowing down. If anything, it's expanding faster and faster and faster. There seems to be some kind of anti-gravity pushing the universe apart. And that is exactly what Einstein's cosmological constant would do. So first of all, it was out of fashion, then it was in fashion, then it was out of fashion, now it's back in fashion because it seems to explain these anomalous results. And it's a very new discovery, the observation of this accelerating universe. And so cosmologists are still coming to terms with it. But at the moment, it has the label dark energy. And at the moment, the best explanation is that it's the cosmological constant that's causing this runaway expansion.

Well, I'm afraid that's it for the first part of Exploration. Once again, our special guest has been Dr. Simon Singh, a scientist, also a commentator with BBC Television, and his new book is called The Big Bang. And in the second half of Exploration, we're going to bring on Dr. Spencer Wells, hosting a National Geographic special about the origin of the human race. And if you want a copy of today's program, call the Pacifica Program Service at 1-800-735-0230. That's 1-800-735-0230 for a copy of today's program. And also be sure to pick up a copy of my latest book. It's called Physics of the Impossible. And it was 5 weeks on the New York Times bestseller list. And it's all about science fiction and how scientists view certain technologies of science fiction that may have basis in science fact. The book is Physics of the Impossible.

Welcome. Once again, this is Dr. Michio Kaku, Professor of Theoretical Physics at the City College and the Graduate Center of the City University of New York, and this is the second half of Exploration. In the first half of Exploration, we talked about the origin of the universe with Simon Singh, author of the book The Big Bang and commentator for BBC Television. And in the second half of Exploration, we're going to talk about the origin of humanity. You know, where science and religion seem to be most sharply pitted against each other is on the question of origins, because we are talking about the fact that a small minority of religious fundamentalists are on the rampage against evolutionary theory and also the Big Bang theory, both theories they wish to ban from the textbooks. However, science is different from an emotional diatribe. Science is based on reproducible experimental evidence. We have hundreds of data points, all of which point to the Big Bang theory. If one data point were out of place, we would have to abandon the Big Bang theory, but all the data points are right in sync. Same thing with evolutionary theory. And in fact, this year and next year are quite remarkable in the history of biology. We're marking the 100th anniversary of the publication of Origin of Species by Charles Darwin and the 150th anniversary of his birth. So this year and next year mark a very special date on the calendar of any evolutionary biologist. So our special guest in the second half of Exploration is Dr. Spencer Wells. He's a biologist and also commentator with National Geographic Television, and he has hosted a special concerning tracing the origins of the human race going back 50,000 years.

0: And now I'd like to introduce our special guest today. We're very delighted to have with us Spencer Wells. He's a geneticist with National Geographic, and he made headlines recently by tracing the Y chromosome. The Y chromosome is handed down from father to son, and thereby looking for mutations within the Y chromosome through populations of the Earth, you can actually trace the lineage of humanity. That's right, so today we're going to talk about the origins of the human race over the past 50,000 years. So once again, our special guest today is Spencer Wells. We are talking about the Y chromosome and the ability of geneticists to recreate the family tree of humans over the last 50,000 years. The first question for you is, how did you first get interested as a youth in the whole question of biology?
1: Well, it came about kind of secondarily. When I was very young, kind of 6, 7, 8 years old, beginning to think about how I'd want to spend the rest of my life, you know, to the extent that you can at that age, I was fascinated by history, by the idea of traveling back in time. I went to see the King Tut exhibit that toured the States in the late 70s. And I was absolutely fascinated by the idea that, you know, there was a culture that existed thousands of years ago, and they made these amazing things. So it was, you know, from a historical background that I was interested in, you know, investigating the world and all of that. And around that time, my mother actually went back to school to get her PhD in biology, and I started hanging out in the laboratory with her, and I discovered that science, while, you know, it is kind of odd in some ways, it's not really about, you know, secretive people speaking a special language, wearing white coats. It's really about discovering new things. It's about creating novelty. And every day is like solving a puzzle. And that is an incredible thing to be able to do. And so, you know, I started off with this interest in history, but it kind of morphed into a love of what you can do with science, investigating the world and discovering new things. And ultimately, by the time I was in high school, I decided that I wanted to use science as a tool for investigating the past, and that's what I've ended up doing, so I'm very lucky.
0: And how did you get interested in the whole aspect of using genes to trace human genealogy going back thousands of years?
1: Well, if you are scientifically minded and you want to be a scientist, there's a lot of mechanistic stuff that you need to learn. You need to learn how atoms combine into molecules in organic chemistry, and you need to learn how genes are turned on and off and all of that stuff. But again, what I wanted to do ultimately was to use the knowledge of biology, use molecular biology as a tool to investigate the past. And so as a biologist, that means that you're studying evolution. You're studying the biological history of a species. And I did my PhD work with a guy called Dick Lewontin, a very famous genetics professor at Harvard, working on fruit fly evolution. And you find out, if you investigate the way genes change over time, the way evolution actually occurs at a mechanistic level, that so much of evolution has to do with population history, the history of how individuals and populations have moved around and mated with each other. And that's just not inherently interesting for fruit flies, at least for me. Mm-hmm. But it is when you kind of map it onto human history and you start thinking about human migrations and human origins. And that's where I really made the switch. I started using these techniques that we had developed over many years for studying species evolution and use them, wanted to apply that to studying questions of human history and, you know, where did we originate as a species? How did we move around the planet? How did we get to Tierra del Fuego and Iceland and places like that? So using the tools of genetics to study the past.
0: Now, last year we had Professor Sykes on the radio show. He traced the lineage through the female genome, looking at the genes within the mitochondria of the cell. And he even dubbed certain names. Laura, for example, was the woman whose children, believe it or not, or whose genes have spread to all Europeans and Asians. And he gave a rather graphic account of how you can trace the genes through the female line. Now, you've done a lot of work on the Y chromosome. So tell us a little bit about what is the Y chromosome and why is the Y chromosome so crucial in terms of unlocking the genealogy of human evolution?
1: Well, if you can trace back in time through the female line to find an Eve, it begs the question of, was there an Adam around at the same time? Is there a tool that you can use to study the male line of descent? And it turns out, yes, there is, and it's what we call the Y chromosome. Now, sex in mammals is determined by the sex chromosomes, and if you have mismatched sex chromosomes, an X and a Y chromosome in this case, you are a male. If you have two X's, you're a female. So this is a chromosome which doesn't actually do very much other than to make men men. But because it is mismatched with its partner, the X chromosome, it doesn't go through the recombinational shuffling that occurs in most of the genome every generation, something that mixes up the genetic variation and creates new combinations, which is probably a good thing evolutionarily, which is the reason we have it. But it makes our lives very, very difficult. So for studying migration patterns, human origins, and so on, we ideally want a piece of DNA that isn't shuffled because it mixes up this variation, makes it very difficult to follow the order of events, if you will, going back in time. So we tend to study these non-recombining pieces of DNA, and Professor Sykes talked about the mitochondrial DNA tracing this female line, and we have studied the male line, the Y chromosome, which again does not recombine. It turns out that it is a fantastic tool for studying human migration patterns. For lots of reasons. The main reason is human mating patterns in most indigenous groups over time follow a particular rule, which is that the men really determine group membership, and therefore their Y chromosomes tend to stay put. Oddly enough, in most indigenous populations, the women tend to move around more than the men. And so the signal, the genetic signal that distinguishes between populations, tends to get blurred much more rapidly for the female line. That makes the Y chromosome a much better tool for studying differences between populations and therefore the migratory routes that we followed. So in trying to find this kind of atom lineage, it turned out that we also identified a tool which is fantastic for following migratory routes, which is what we want to be able to do, to reconstruct these journeys we've taken around the world.
0: So if you are a man, it means you have the Y chromosome of your father, your grandfather, your great-grandfather, but mutations occur along if you go back far enough. And I guess by tracing the sequence of mutations, you can then trace the family tree, right?
1: That's right. That's right. DNA is a very, very long molecule, and although our cellular machinery is very good at copying it when we have children, occasionally we make a mistake, a little spelling error, a single letter change, typically, in the DNA sequence, and when those changes are passed on, they create a line of descent. If you share a change with someone, you must share an ancestor at some point in the past. And so it's these changes that have accumulated over time that we use as the tools for studying the past with DNA.
0: Okay, now let's go back chronologically concerning the evolution of modern humans and migration patterns. Many anthropologists believe that about 100,000 years ago, you know, plus or minus tens of thousands of years, but about 100,000 years ago, modern humans who look pretty much like us, you give them a haircut, a three-piece suit, and put them on Wall Street, and they look like pretty much all the other barbarians on Wall Street. So let's say you now trace the lineage, because at that point, an out of Africa thing happened. Migrations took place out of Africa of modern humans. So now trace for us what happens 100,000 years ago as humans began to leave Africa.
1: Well, the history of migration out of Africa is actually much more complicated than that. You've got to distinguish, in this case, between anatomically modern humans, people who look pretty much like us, and people who act like us, people who are behaviorally modern. And given that our species is kind of created by our brains, we are Homo sapiens, wise man, it's really the behaviorally modern humans that we're interested in. So at 100,000 years ago, you're absolutely right. There are individuals in Africa and shortly thereafter, just outside of Africa in the Middle East, who look pretty much like us. But they're not acting like us. They haven't gone through the change in behavior which led to something we call the Upper Paleolithic in archaeology, a change in the way we interacted with the world, the creation of art, probably fully modern language like we're speaking now, syntactic language, change in group structure, and so on. That's when we really became modern humans. And so that exodus didn't actually occur until around 50,000 to 60,000 years ago, we think, from looking at the genetic data. Now, the people who are around at 100,000 years ago, as you said, yes, they did start to leave Africa. They made it into the Middle East, in fact. But after 80,000 years ago, they retreated back into Africa or went extinct. They didn't continue to exist outside of Africa. And in fact, at those sites in the Middle East that they made these initial forays out of Africa into, they were replaced by Neanderthals. And so they're pulling back into Africa after 80,000 years ago, and it's not until after 60,000 years ago that we get the real onslaught of modern humans with this modern human behavior.
0: Okay, so let's start now at 50,000 years, where humans that behave like us begin to migrate, and then a great diaspora begins to take place. So start to trace for us some of the markers as we trace the lineage of humans.
1: Well, so around 50 to 60,000 years ago, there was very likely an early migration along the southern coast of Asia. We can trace a lineage defined by a marker we call M130 or RPS4YT. You can call it the coastal marker, though, if you will. And this is a very rapid migration, we believe, that made it to Australia virtually overnight, within a few thousand years probably of leaving Africa. And we can trace this the migration of these genetic lineages by looking at the DNA of people living on that route today. So people living in southern India, for instance, retain traces of these migrants who went through 50,000 years ago, an extraordinary thing that these people, in essence, have been living in the same place for 50,000 years and haven't dispersed their genes all over the place. You can still see the palimpsest, a glimpse of this migratory route, which is a good thing, because archaeologically, there's no evidence for it. Not until around 30, 35,000 years ago do we see modern human remains and modern human tools in southern India. And yet, we see modern human remains in Australia at around 50,000 years ago. So clearly, there's a disconnect there. They must have made it through India in order to reach Australia, unless they simply leapt from Africa to Australia, which, of course, is impossible. So the genetics is really giving us the clues about this very early migration along the coast. We believe there was a second migration very soon after this, maybe 45,000 years ago, which went up into the Middle East. And from there, these people actually became the ones who populated most of the Northern Hemisphere, most of Asia, Europe, and ultimately the Americas.
0: Okay, now that migration that went north, the second migration, I understand then splits. I understand part going into Asia and part going into Europe. But could you elaborate?
1: Yeah, absolutely. These people are carrying a marker we call M89. It is, you know, a second out of Africa marker. They trace back to, again, a common origin in Africa. But this is a second wave of migration that, as you say, went up into the Middle East. From there, some of them went over into Europe, but not many, we think, because these kind of ancient lineages that would have been found in the Middle East at that time are not found at very high frequency in Europe. Oddly enough, what they chose to do was to migrate into Central Asia. Now, why did they do this? Probably because as people who were adapted to life on the East African savannas, which is where we believe all of this very early stuff went on, the origin of modern humans and so on, these are grassland dwellers. These people would have wanted to follow the game, the food. And the grasslands lead you into Central Asia out of the Middle East. They don't lead you across Anatolia and into the Balkans. The Balkans are mountainous, forested, etc. And so probably, we believe, they migrated into Central Asia following the herds. And there's very good genetic evidence for this, because the people who lived in Central Asia later migrated westward into Europe, eastward into East Asia, and ultimately into the Americas.
0: Okay, so we have the second migration with the M89 marker going north, going into now Central Asia, and then at that point splitting in half, more or less, one group then going into Europe, becoming the Europeans, and the other part going into Asia, becoming the Asians.
1: Yes.
0: Okay, now where do the Native Americans now come into play?
1: Well, the Native Americans come out of this Central Asian cauldron, if you will. I mean, this bubbling cauldron of humanity which spewed out people into Europe and into Asia. Some of them migrated north into Siberia, and around 15,000 years ago or so, certainly no earlier than 20,000 years ago based on the genetic dates we have, a few of these people went across the Bering Land Bridge, which existed at that time as a result of the last ice age. The sea levels had dropped, and so there was a land connection between Northeast Asia and the northwestern part of North America. They migrated across into Alaska and ultimately down into North America around 15,000 years ago again.
0: Okay, now, as I understand, you can actually trace in Native American peoples not just one wave, but actually several waves of early humans that went through Alaska into the Americas. Is that right?
1: Yeah, this is the earliest wave of migration, and it's the one that made it very rapidly down into South America, and it is the main wave of migration, we believe, simply because it's these markers, the most common ones we see in Native American populations. But there's good evidence that there was a second migration around 6,000 to 8,000 years ago along the coast, because at that time the Bering Land Bridge had been submerged again, the ice sheets had started to retreat, And so the only way that people could have gotten there is by using boats. And in fact, the distribution of the lineages that probably composed that second wave of migration are found in the western part of North America. They're not found in South America. So it's consistent. The genetic pattern is consistent with what we know about the paleoclimatology, the geology, and so on. So this second migration came across into North America, and the people settled along the coast. And then from there, migrated somewhat inland.
0: Now, there's a controversy going on right now concerning Kennewick Man that you're probably familiar with. We have the remnants of a very ancient remains of an individual that seems to predate many of the other Native American fossils that have been found. And this person may not even resemble the other Native Americans, according to facial reconstructions that have been done. But the question is, then, who owns these bones? Do Native Americans, then, can they bury them as their ancestor? Or do scientists analyze them as nothing but one of several waves that came over from Asia?
1: Yeah, well, Kennewick is interesting, but actually not anomalous, because all of the skeletons or skulls that I'm aware of, dating from around that time, Kennewick is actually a fairly early remain. It dates from around 9,000 years ago. Most of the remains, the skulls that have been recovered from that time period, the kind of 8 to 11,000 year ago period, look more European than today's Native Americans. And it doesn't matter where they're found. They found skulls in Brazil from that time period that also look a little bit more European. Why is this? Were they, you know, Europeans who had migrated across? No, clearly, again, you look at the genetic lineages, and all Native Americans came out of Asia from Siberia. The reason they look perhaps a little bit more European, again, traces back to this origin in Central Asia. Remember, this is the same group of people who gave rise to the Europeans. So it's probably as a result of the shared ancestry with Europeans long ago on the steppes of Central Asia. So that begs the question, why do today's Native Americans not look like that as well? It's possible that this second wave of migration, which we believe came from further east in Asia, could have brought people who looked a little bit more East Asian or Mongoloid in appearance. And perhaps the mixing of these groups changed the appearance of the Native Americans. It's also possible there were local events that people, you know, over time change anyway. You move into a new area, particularly if the population size is small, and your appearance will change. Your gene frequencies will change somewhat due to something we call genetic drift. We don't know exactly, but very clearly, the people living in the Americas today, the Native Americans, trace their ancestry back to this part of Asia, and it's not that there were wandering bands of Europeans here before them.
0: Okay, now let's talk about the Polynesians. Where do the Polynesians fit into this?
1: The Polynesians are quite interesting. They ultimately trace back, and I talk about this in my book, The Journey of Man. They ultimately trace back to an origin in Southeast Asia. And they probably, their expansion into the Pacific was driven by the expansion of rice agriculture in East Asia, which increased the population pressure, and people set out on voyages to find new lands to cultivate and so on. And as they migrated southward down into Indonesia and ultimately out into Melanesia around New Guinea, they began to take longer and longer voyages. And some of them, at some point around 5,000 years ago, 4,000 years ago, set off into the Pacific. And you can literally trace the migration of people from island to island with these genetic markers, but they do trace back to this region of Southeast Asia. And we believe, due to the timing, that it probably was ultimately driven by this expansion, the expanding population, as a result of the development of rice agriculture.
0: Okay. Now, we also have genetic mysteries that go back centuries. For example, in northern Japan, we have the Ainu people, who are extremely hairy. They're some of the hairiest Caucasians on the planet Earth, from what I understand. They don't look like the native Japanese, who are Asian-looking. And so where did the Ainu of northern Japan come from?
1: Well, the first point to make is that physical appearance can actually change fairly rapidly. If you take the evidence at face value, everybody living in the world today, share an ancestry in Africa around 50,000 years ago. That's only a couple of thousand generations. That means that within the last couple of thousand generations, we have generated all of the physical diversity we see in the world today. And in fact, even on local levels, you find people changing their appearance today through something we call sexual selection. This was first suggested by Darwin over 100 years ago as the reason why people do look so different. You choose people to mate with on the basis of what you find attractive, and that varies according to where you are in the world. And so, you know, I read a story in the Times of London a couple of years ago about a village in Romania where all of the women have mustaches. because the men in that particular region find it very attractive. And, you know, over time, this may become a defining feature which distinguishes them from people in the surrounding area. So simply because people look different doesn't mean that they have a very different ancestry from the people living nearby. Now, in the case of the Ainu, there are certain markers that are at higher frequency in the Ainu, and they do correlate with probably an earlier expansion into Japan. So perhaps these were the aboriginal inhabitants. Now, it's likely that these people came out of Asia from ultimately the Central Asian stock. So it is consistent, again, with this origin ultimately in Central Asia, the same one that gave rise to the Europeans. So they're retaining, perhaps, European features. Maybe that is part of the reason they do look different from the rest of the Japanese.
0: Okay, so to sum up, we had the first migration out of Africa that followed the coastline into India and into Australia. We had the second migration that carried the M89 marker that went into Central Asia that then split into many directions, including Europe and China and then the Americas. Were there other migrations out of Africa?
1: I mean, there has been a certain amount of genetic exchange across the Sahara, but the Sahara is a pretty formidable barrier. There have been back migrations into Africa from the Middle East within the last 10 to 20,000 years. And, of course, there's exchange going on today. And as people, you know, began to sail ships, thinking about the Polynesian expansion, there was actually a migration of Polynesians westward across the Indian Ocean, settling in Madagascar a couple of thousand years ago. And they speak a language which is related to the Polynesian languages, Malagasy, totally unrelated to the African languages spoken nearby. So, you know, there has been some exchange with sub-Saharan Africa, but not much because of, again, that formidable barrier, the Sahara, which has kept populations apart.
0: And also, what was the mechanism that drove early humans out of Africa? Was it the changing climate? I mean, after all, there was an ice age going on, especially in the northern and southern latitudes. What was the reason why there were all these migrations out of Africa starting around 50, 60,000 years ago?
1: Well, we do think it comes down to climate change. As you say, we were headed into the worst part of the last ice age, which began roughly 110, 120,000 years ago. But it really started to get bad after around 70,000 years ago. And in fact, we know from looking at other parts of the genome, not the Y chromosome, not mitochondrial DNA, but looking at, you know, the autosomal markers, as we call them, that the population size probably crashed around that time as we were going into the worst part of the last ice age. In fact, some of the most recent results coming out of Mark Feldman's group at Stanford suggest that the population dropped down to a couple of thousand individuals. So we're nearly extinct at that time. We're holding on by our fingernails. What we think happened was the ones who survived, survived because they were very clever. They'd gone through what we call the great leap forward in behavior, when we became behaviorally modern. And that adaptation, if you will, that ability to survive in these harsh conditions also gave them what they needed to be able to go out and take over the world. And so once they survive, once they develop these skills, once they go through what is potentially a genetically caused change in brain structure, once they become smart enough, they can then go out and live in places like Siberia, where, you know, the temperatures dropped to minus 70 in the winter. And they were living there during the last ice age. They had to have been living there in order to make it into the Americas. Absolutely amazing. We are the only species of hominid that's ever been able to live in those conditions. And it's because we are supremely adaptable culturally, because we've evolved this amazing brain that allows us to do that.
0: Now, according to the history books, Genghis Khan conquered a huge chunk of the surface of the planet Earth, and some people claim to be their descendants. So the question is, was Genghis Khan really the father of Mongolia?
1: The search for Genghis, yes. This is work that really came secondarily out of, again, this project to try and map the migration through Asia. And I've spent a lot of time over the last decade working and living in Central Asia, taking samples from a lot of unusual populations. Absolutely fascinating part of the world. And one of the things you hear over and over again from people living there is, we must be related to Genghis Khan. He's like a local, you know, historical figure that everyone wants to have some connection with. And so, you know, it's something that's in the back of your mind as you're doing these genetic studies. We weren't really setting out to find his Y chromosome, though. What happened, though, was as a result of doing this analysis on one of the lineages, we noticed a particular set of related Y chromosomes, what we call haplotypes. They're sets of markers that we study. A particular set of related haplotypes that seemed to be at pretty high frequency, and yet they were very, very closely related. And we said, oh, this is kind of weird. You know, what's the distribution? It turns out that the distribution overlaps almost exactly with the distribution of his empire. So we said, well, you know, that's kind of odd. How old is this? You know, if you see something that's that widespread, remember, this is the largest land empire that's ever existed. You know, absolutely amazing. You know, if it's that widespread, it should be pretty old. Well, it turns out that it traces back to an origin around 800 years ago, right around the time that Genghis himself was born.

Well, I'm afraid that's it for Exploration. Once again, our special guest in the first half hour was Dr. Simon Singh, BBC commentator, author of the book The Big Bang, speaking about the Big Bang Theory and the origin of the universe. And our special guest in the second half of Exploration was Dr. Spencer Wells, biologist and also commentator and host with the National Geographic Channel. And if you want a copy of today's program, call the Pacifica Program Service at 1-800-735-0230. 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Once again, this is Dr. Michio Kaku for Exploration. Join us every week when we discuss the fascinating world of science and its impact on society. And be sure to get a copy of my latest book, Physics of the Impossible.

0: It's time now for your good news for a good planet. Front Yard Food. You may think you need to move to the country to get more involved with sustainable living and growing your own food. But in Pasadena, California, Jules Gervais created a lush urban homestead just 1 mile from the city. When the Gervais family bought their fixer-upper in the mid-1980s, they decided to rethink what was possible by starting with their food and learning how to grow it. So they buried the lawn under 6 inches of mulch, built raised beds, and studied how to garden for maximum density and minimal water use. Over the years, they have used permaculture techniques to revitalize the soil and bring it back to life. They grow hundreds of organic fruits and vegetables and flowers, as well as raising chickens, ducks, and goats for their eggs and milk. As a result, they manage to produce over 7,000 pounds of organic food per year on just 1/10 of an acre. It costs them less than $2 per day, provides 90% of their own food, and they net over $20,000 annually from selling their surplus organic produce. Jules Gervais was a Vietnam vet who believed in freedom, and he believed that gardening was the most dangerous thing you could do because you were in danger of being truly free. And this is Mandy from GoodNewsGoodPlanet.com.
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3: We're here to discuss disaster preparation in the Northwest.
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3: 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We'll talk with the people who run the organizations we rely on. 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
3: We're privileged to be here this afternoon with Brent Bischoff. You all know Brent, whether you know him or not. He's the CEO of Coos Curry Electric Co-op, which supplies our electrical power here in the Southwest Oregon coast. So he's with us today, and we'll be talking with him about Coos Curry Electric Co-op. So welcome, Brent. Good to have you with us.
5: Thank you. It's great to be here. I appreciate the invitation.
6: Good to have you, Brent.
3: Brent, if you would please just start off a little bit, tell us about your background.
5: I started my career right after college, finished my electrical engineering degree from Brigham Young University, and went right into officer candidate school and went through the nuclear training program for submarine officers and started my career leading ships operations and in the control room and the engine room of the USS West Virginia. After that, 7.5 years in the Navy, then I transitioned back here to the Northwest where I grew up in Eastern Washington. Eventually got work at the Bonneville Power Administration, served there in various roles in BPA transmission for 10 years and moved into distribution utilities. Served at Grant County Public Utility District in central Washington. They own 2 power plants on the Columbia River and serve Grant County. Then was the general manager at Skamania County PUD in on the Washington side of the Columbia River Gorge for 4 years.
3: Now, just to back up just a smidge, before you went to college even, you were an Eagle Scout.
5: Yeah, that's true.
3: And I understand you have more Eagle Scouts in the family.
5: That's right. Yes. I'm an Eagle Scout and have 4 sons who are all Eagle Scouts as well.
3: That's commendable. So then you went to college and then the Navy. So that's chronological order there. Now, you've been the CEO of Coos Curry Electric for how many years now?
5: It's been 7 years as of January.
3: 7 years in January. Right. You've seen a lot of changes at Coos Curry then.
5: we have, you know, probably one of the biggest changes that we've seen is the decision that the board made to build a fiber optic broadband network to serve all of our electric co-op membership. And so we started up Beacon Broadband. We've just recently passed the 6,600 customer mark. So we're still growing and still building up in Coos County today.
6: Mm-hmm. And Beacon is a wholly owned subsidiary of Coos Creek.
5: That is correct.
6: So if you're a member of Coos Creek Electric Co-op, you're also an owner of Beacon Broadband. One of the purposes of Coos Creek Electric is to serve the rural customers, Coos County and Curry County.
5: That's correct.
6: So we have some members that are pretty far out in the boonies.
5: Yeah, that's right. Absolutely. You know, interesting fact is that our members out in Agnes up the Rogue River did not receive electric service until 1962 or 63 timeframe.
6: Mm-hmm. Now, in addition, I understand you're also on the board of directors of a group called the Pacific Northwest Generating Co-op in PNGC. What might that be?
5: Electric cooperatives need a source of power. In the Northwest, public utilities.